Traveling Blues with music there from Hound Dog Taylor and the House Rockers, She's Gone. We heard Fenton Robinson, Somebody Loan Me a Dime, and before that, Nina Simone singing Do I Move You? We began with B.B. King, Chains and Things, here on Traveling Blues. I'm Scott Van De Werf. Now it's Coco Taylor, Don't Mess with the Messer, here on WGVU.

0: Indeed. Lord, you know me and you just can't get along right.
1: Traveling Blues with John Lee Hooker and Sugar Mama. We heard Sonny Boy Williamson, Too Young to Die. Before that, I'm Ready from Muddy Waters. And we also heard Little Walter Mellow Down Easy. And we began with Coco Taylor singing Don't Mess with the Messer. I'm Scott Van De Werf, and this is Traveling Blues here on WGVU Public Radio from Grand Valley State University. Coming up, Stevie Ray Vaughan and Double Trouble. 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

Sea Boys Blues from the Fabulous Thunderbirds, featuring, among others, Jimmy Vaughn, and then before that, his brother Stevie Ray Vaughn with Double Trouble, Flood Down in Texas. I'm Scott Van De Werf. Now it's Benny Turner, breaking news here on Travelin' Blues, WGVU.

Traveling Blues with John Primer. That was Hard Times. Before that, Frank Bay, All My Dues Are Paid. And before that, Benny Turner, Breaking News. I'm Scott Vandewerf. Thanks for joining us. Stick around for Saturday Night Blues here on WGVU.

WGVU weather tonight, mostly clear with the low in the upper 50s. Tomorrow, a sunny Sunday with the high in the lower 80s. Tomorrow night, partly cloudy with possible rain in the low in the lower 60s. Monday, partly cloudy, hot, and humid with a high of 90. Currently, we're in the 70s. 73 degrees near the lake shore, 76 degrees inland in downtown Grand Rapids. 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Good evening. I'm Greg Blubin, about to bring you the Saturday Night Blues. Welcome to Saturday Night Blues. I'm glad to have you along. Before we get things started, I would like to thank Harvey McKnight for filling in for me last night going into the overnight hours. I want to thank him for doing that on such short notice. It's always great when he does accommodate me when I'm unable to work. Anyway, if you have any blues requests, you can phone in your blues requests at 458-8850. That's the request line for anybody listening within the greater Grand Rapids area. If you're listening from somewhere beyond the greater Grand Rapids area, well, maybe you're in the Muskegon area listening to us on 95.3 FM, or perhaps you're beyond our radio listening area. Maybe you're a little bit to the south of us and you're hearing us through your TV speakers, as we have a SAP channel that accompanies WGVK TV 52 down in the Kalamazoo, southwestern lower Michigan area. And that SAP channel carries our audio to folks down there beyond our radio listening area. Or maybe you're further away than that. You're by your computer. 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Or maybe you have an app, a smart speaker, or some other kind of listening device to hear us from a long distance away. 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The toll-free line is 1-877-723-9488. Again, that's 1-877-723-9488. Let me know you're out there. Let me know you're listening. Let me know what your blues favorites are. And let me know where you're calling from, especially if you're calling on the toll-free line. During each odd hour of the Saturday Night Blues and Blues with Me Until 3, we're going to hear Cherry and the Violators, because of Cherry has some gigs in the northern part of our radio listening area this upcoming week. While it's Saturday night, we have a Saturday night feature artist who will hear during each hour, and that's local vocalist and bassist Asamu Johnson, who was born 76 years ago on the state back in 1950. So we would like to wish our friend Asamu a very happy birthday. This hour we have music from the latest CDs by Lil Ed and the Blues Imperials, Mike Zito, Duke Robillard and his all-star band, Charlie Barth, Selwyn Birchwood, and Teresa James and the Rhythm Tramps. Right now, let's begin tonight's edition of Saturday Night Blues with a classic summer song. Here's John Brim.

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1: 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It comes from the soul. Blues, jazz, funk, and MC Clark.

0: 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WGVU Saturday Night Blues. That was Lil Ed and the Blues Imperials from their current CD Slideways on the Alligator record label. From that, the song Crazy Love Affair. Before that, Selwyn Birchwood from his new CD, The Church of the Electric Funkin', or the Swamp, the Electric Swamp Funkin' Blues, long song title. And that's on the Alligator record label. From that, we did the song Labor of Love. Prior to that, we did our hourly selection from our Saturday Night Feature Artist, our local friend, Asamu Johnson, who was born 76 years ago on this date back in 1950. Again, happy birthday, Asamu. We heard Asamu Johnson and the Associates of the Blues from their last CD, True Freedom with No School. We started out tonight's edition of Saturday Night Blues with a summertime classic, the original version of Ice Cream Man. 9:22 is the time at GVU FM. Still ahead, we have music from the new CD by Duke Robillard and his all-star band next on Saturday Night Blues.
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That was Mike Zito from his current CD, Outside or the East Side. That's on his Gulf Coast.

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0: 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That was a three-song female vocalist set there. We concluded it with Billie Holiday doing the George and Ira Gershwin song of the season, Summertime. Before that, Teresa James and the Rhythm Tramps from their current CD, Bad at Being Good, on the Momo Joe record label. From that, Angel on My Shoulder. Cherry and the Violators started that three-song female vocalist set with 25th Century Blues. 9:50 is the time at GVU-FM. I'll take the time to go over the blues happenings with you. Every Tuesday night at 6, Captain Kirk hosts a weekly blues music jam at the Fillmore, located at 4318 South Division in Wyoming. Also, Tuesday night at 6, Cherry, formerly with Cherry and the Violators, is at the Lincoln Hills Golf Club in Ludington. Tuesday night at 7, the 2026 Rogue River Blues Series goes into its fourth week at Garden Club Park in Rockford. Sunny Blue and the Moons will do the next Blues on the Rogue show there Tuesday. The Rogue River Blues Series is a presentation of the City of Rockford and United Bank. Wednesday night at 7, Truck Driver Bingo, led by Cherry, formerly of Cherry and the Violators, is at the Winger Pavilion in Baldwin. Every Thursday night at 6, there's a weekly blues music jam at Chicago Beef Joint. Chicago Beef Joint is located at 822 Ottawa Avenue Northwest in Grand Rapids. Friday night at 5, the Backdoor Blues Band is at the Fillmore in Wyoming. Friday night at 8, the Sambar Quartet returns to the Sambar in Saugatuck. The Sambar is located at 141 Butler Street in Saugatuck. The 4th of July, next Saturday, has lots of live blues at the Sambar. At 3 p.m., the Butler Street Drivers moved their monthly Saturday night gig to the afternoon because at 9, Broken Arrow will be there. On Sunday, July 5th at 3 p.m., the Butler Street Drivers have their monthly blues music jam at the Sambar. So it's quite a weekend at the Sambar coming up for your holiday. On Tuesday, July 7th at 6:15, Asamu Johnson and the Associates of the Blues are doing free Friday night waterfront concert in Grand Haven. There you have it. Blues happenings. We'll do it again in about another hour just for you on GVU. Coming up, tonight's first request. And tonight's first request goes out to the Hampy Campers, Darren and Amanda, from their friend Jim in Spring Lake. A request for Aliyah Primer with the song Tough Times. Aliyah Primer, who's accompanied by her husband John Primer, next on Saturday Night Blues.
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0: 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Saturday Night Blues, that was our first request of the evening. The song Tough Times by Elia and John Primer. Coming up, we have our second hour together of Saturday Night Blues, and we have the weather forecast too, just for you on GVU.
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0: WGVU weather for tonight, mostly clear with a low in the upper 50s. Tomorrow, a sunny Sunday with a high in the lower 80s. Tomorrow night, partly cloudy with possible rain and the low in the lower 60s. Monday, partly cloudy, hot, and humid with a high of 90. Currently, it's 69 degrees near the lake shore, 72 degrees inland in downtown Grand Rapids. 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I'm Greg Blubin, about to begin the second hour of Saturday Night Blues. If you have any blues requests, you can phone in your blues requests at 458-8850. That's the request line for anybody listening within the greater Grand Rapids area. 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The toll-free line is 1-877-723-9488. Again, that's 1-877-723-9488. Let me know you're out there. Let me know you're listening. Let me know what your blues favorites are, and let me know where you're calling from, especially if you're calling on the toll-free line. During each even hour of the Saturday Night Blues, and blues with me until 3, we're going to hear Sunny Blue in the Moons. Sunny Blue is going to do the next Blues on the Rogue show Tuesday night at Garden Club Park in Rockford. This hour, we have our hourly selection from our Saturday night feature artist, Asamu Johnson, who was born 76 years ago on this date back in 1950. This hour, we have music from the latest CDs by the Altered Five Blues Band, Dave Spector, Curtis Delgado, Peter Karp, Seth James, and Jennifer Lynn and the Groove Revival. Right now, we're going to begin this hour with tonight's first request and, or no, tonight's second request. We already played the first request. Well, anyway, we're going to do our second request, which goes out to Jim in Spring Lake, his favorite song done by Little Walter, and that is Mean Old World to start the second hour of Saturday Night Blues.

0: 88.5 FM and 95.3 FM WGVU. Saturday Night Blues, that was Curtis Salgado from his current CD, Legacy Rewind Live in 25 on the NOLA Blue record label, the song Precious Time. Before that, we heard the Altered Five Blues Band from their current CD, Hammer and Chisel on the Blind Pig record label. From that, the song Crazy One. And crazy was the first word of not only Crazy One by the Altered Five Blues Band, also it was the first word of our hourly selection from our Saturday Night Feature Artist, Osamu Johnson. We heard Osamu Johnson and the Associates of the Blues with Crazy About Helen. So two crazy songs back to back. Osamu, our Saturday Night Feature Artist, born 76 years ago on this date back in 1950. And I must say, he does look young for 76. And we started out that set in our second hour together, Saturday Night Blues with Little Walter by request, Mean Old World. 10:19 is the time at GVU FM. Still ahead, we have music from the current CD by Dave Spector next on Saturday Night Blues.
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1: 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Saturday Night Blues, that was Jennifer Lynn and the Groove Revival from their current CD, Electric Eden, on the Blind Raccoon record label. From that, Nothing Holding Me Down. Before that, Peter Karp from his current CD, Jersey Town, on his Rose Cottage record label. From that, the song This Road. Dave Spector got the three-song set of music from current CDs going. Dave Spector from Live at Space on the Delmark record label. From that, the song Same Old Blues. 10:37 is the time at GVU-FM. The weather for tonight, mostly clear with a low in the upper 50s. Currently, we're in the 60s. 66 degrees near the lakeshore, 69 degrees inland in downtown Grand Rapids.
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Meanwhile, I was still thinking, I've got this chance, and I'm gonna take it. If he can dance, then we can make it.

0: 88.5 FM and 95.3 FM, WGVU. Saturday Night Blues, that was a three-song female vocalist set there. We concluded it with Janis Joplin doing her rendition of the George and Ira Gershwin Song of the Season, Summertime. Before that, we did another summer song. We heard Cuttin' Heads Tonight by Tina B and Cuttin' Heads from the summer of 2000. And the only period of time when Tina B and Cuttin' Heads existed as a band, that year when there was no Blues on the Mall in downtown Grand Rapids due to the construction of the Rosa Parks Circle. Before we heard the summer song, Cuttin' Heads Tonight by Tina B and Cuttin' Heads, we started that female vocalist set with Sunny Blue and the Moons from their Passion and Regrets CD with Two Glasses of Whiskey on Ice. 10:50 is the time at GVU-FM. I'll take the time to go over the blues happenings with you. Every Tuesday night at 6, Captain Kirk hosts a weekly blues music jam at the Fillmore, located at 4318 South Division in Wyoming. Also Tuesday night at 6, Cherry, formerly with Cherry and the Violators, is at the Lincoln Hills Golf Club in Ludington. Tuesday night at 7, the 2026 Rogue River Blues Series goes into its fourth week at Garden Club Park in Rockford. Sunny Blue and the Moons will do the next Blues on the Rogue show there Tuesday. The Rogue River Blues Series is a presentation of the City of Rockford and United Bank. Wednesday night at 7, Truck Driver Bingo, led by Cherry, formerly of Cherry and the Violators, is at the Winger Pavilion in Baldwin. Every Thursday night at 6, there's a weekly blues music jam at Chicago Beef Joint. Chicago Beef Joint is located at 822 Ottawa Avenue, Northwest in Grand Rapids. Friday night at 5, the Backdoor Blues Band is at the Fillmore in Wyoming. Friday night at 8, the Sandbar Quartet returns to the Sandbar in Saugatuck. The Sandbar is located at 141 Butler Street in Saugatuck. There's another gig going on at that time I just found out about. And also at that time, Friday night at 8, Vincent Hayes plays solo again at Hops 84 East in Holland. The 4th of July, next Saturday, has lots of live blues at the Sandbar. At 3 p.m., the Butler Street Drivers move their monthly Saturday night gig to the afternoon because at 9, Broken Arrow will be there. On Sunday, July 5th at 3 p.m., the Butler Street Drivers have their monthly blues music jam at the Sandbar in Saugatuck. On Tuesday, July 7th at 6:15, Asamu Johnson and the Associates of the Blues are doing a free Friday night waterfront concert in Grand Haven. There you have it. Blues happenings. We'll do it again in about another hour just for you on GVU. Still ahead, we have music from the new CD by Seth James next on Saturday Night Blues.
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0: 88.5 FM and 95.3 FM WGVU, Saturday Night Blues. That was Carlos Santana by request going out to Julie in Grand Rapids. Samba Pati, the name of that one. Samba for you. Before that, Seth James from his new CD, Motormouth, on the Blind Raccoon record label. From that, the song, I'll Be Gone. Well, one thing I can say is I'm not going to be gone for any time soon, because we have our third hour together of Saturday Night Blues, and we have the weather forecast, too, just for you on GVU.
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0: WGVU weather. Tonight, mostly clear with a low in the upper 50s. Tomorrow, sunny Sunday with a high in the lower 80s. Tomorrow night, partly cloudy with possible rain and the low in the lower 60s. Monday, partly cloudy, hot, and humid with a high of 90. Currently, we're in the 60s, 66 degrees near the lakeshore, 69 degrees inland in downtown Grand Rapids. 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I'm Greg Blubin, about to begin the third hour of Saturday Night Blues. If you have any blues requests, you can phone in your blues requests at 458-8850. That's the request line for anybody listening within the Greater Grand Rapids area. If you're listening from somewhere beyond the Greater Grand Rapids area, we have the toll-free line available for you to request your blues favorites at. The toll-free line is 1-877-723-9488. Again, that's 1-877-723-9488. Let me know you're out there. Let me know you're listening. Let me know what your blues favorites are. And let me know where you're calling from, especially if you're calling on the toll-free line. Besides your requests, we have our final selection from our Saturday Night Feature Artist, Asamu Johnson, who was born 76 years ago on this date back in 1950. This hour, we have music from the latest CDs by Dwayne Burnside, Lil Ed and the Blues Imperials, Teresa James and the Rhythm Tramps, Mike Zito, Duke Robillard and his All-Star Band, and Selwyn Birchwood. Right now, we're going to begin this hour with our final selection from our Saturday Night Feature Artist, Asamu Johnson, who was born 76 years ago on this date back in 1950.
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1: 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Saturday Night Blues, that's Lil Ed and the Blues Imperials from their current CD Slideways on the Alligator record label. The song Cold Side of the Bed. Before that, Salwyn Birchwood from his new CD, The Church of the Electric Swamp Funkin' Blues on the Alligator record label. From that, for the first time, we did the song Should Have Never Gotten Out of Bed. Before that, Duke Robillard and his all-star band from their new CD, Blast Off, on the NOLA Blue record label. From that, the instrumental Playboy Hop. We started out that set in our third hour together with our Saturday night feature artist, Asamu Johnson. Asamu was born 76 years ago on this day back in 1950. We heard Asamu Johnson and the Associates of the Blues with one of their more popular songs, Hot Sauce. Now, that was going to be the final selection by Asamu as the Saturday night feature artist. However, we did get a request to do some more Asamu Johnson music. A request from Lori in Muskegon. 11:23 is the time at GVU-FM, and we will do our what is now going to be our final selection from our Saturday night feature artist, Asamu Johnson, born 76 years ago on this date back in 1950. And again, it's by request what we have coming up next by Asamu Johnson and the Associates of the Blues.
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0: 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Saturday Night Blues. That was Mike Zito from his current CD, Outsider, the East Side, on his Gulf Coast record label. The song Just Like I Treat You. Before that, our final selection from our Saturday Night feature artist, Osamu Johnson, who was born 76 years ago on this date back in 1976. We heard Osamu Johnson and the Associates of the Blues by request with the song Red Hot Mama. 11:32 is the time at GVU-FM. The weather for tonight, mostly clear with a low in the upper 50s. Currently, we're in the mid-60s. 64 degrees near the lake shore, 66 degrees inland in downtown Grand Rapids.
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0: 88.5 FM and 95.3 FM, WGVU, Saturday Night Blues. That was one of our Saturday night favorites, done by Ireland's original blues man, Rory Gallagher. The song, In Your Town. Before that, Teresa James and the Rhythm Tramps from their current CD, Bad at Being Good, on the Momo Joe record label. From that, Treat Her Like You Want Her to Treat You. We started out that set with Cherry and the Violators, True Love. 11:50 is the time at GVU-FM. I'll take the time to go over the blues happenings with you. Every Tuesday night at 6, Captain Kirk hosts a weekly blues music jam at the Fillmore, located at 4318 South Division in Wyoming. Also, Tuesday night at 6, Cherry, formerly with Cherry and the Violators, is at the Lincoln Hills Golf Club in Ludington. Tuesday night at 7, the 2026 Rogue River Blues Series goes into its fourth week at Garden Club Park in Rockford. Sunny Blue and the Moons will do the next Blues on the Rogue show there Tuesday. The Rogue River Blues Series is a presentation of the City of Rockford and United Bank. Wednesday night at 7, Truck Driver Bingo, led by Cherry, formerly of Cherry and the Violators, is at the Winger Pavilion in Baldwin. Every Thursday night at 6, there's a weekly blues music jam at Chicago Beef Joint. Chicago Beef Joint is located at 822 Ottawa Avenue, Northwest in Grand Rapids. Friday night at 5, the Backdoor Blues Band is at the Fillmore in Wyoming. Friday night at 8, the Sandbar Quartet returns to the Sandbar in Saugatuck. The Sandbar is located at 141 Butler Street in Saugatuck. Also at that time, Vincent Hayes plays solo at Hops 84 East in Holland. The 4th of July Saturday, the 4th of July next Saturday, has lots of live blues at the Sandbar. At 3 p.m., the Butler Street Drivers moved their monthly Saturday night gig to the afternoon because of, at 9, Broken Arrow will be there. On Sunday, July 5th at 3 p.m., the Butler Street Drivers have their monthly blues music jam at the Sandbar in Saugatuck. And finally, on Tuesday, July 7th at 6:15, Asamu Johnson and the Associates of the Blues are doing a free Friday night waterfront concert in Grand Haven. There you have it, blues happenings. We'll do it again about another hour just for you on GVU. Still ahead, we have music from the current CD by Dwayne Burnside next on Saturday Night Blues.
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0: 95 FM and 95.3 FM WGVU Saturday Night Blues. That's Dwayne Burnside from his current CD Red Rooster on the Blind Raccoon record label. From that, Mississippi, Here I Come. Well, we're 1 minute into the new day. 1 minute into Sunday, June 28th, 2026. I would like to say happy Sunday to each and every one of our listeners who's listening right now. Coming up, we will be taking the Saturday Night Blues into the early morning hours of Sunday, June 28th, 2028. We have, or 2020, boy, I really blew that one. Well, anyway, we're going to be taking the Saturday Night Blues into the early morning hours of Sunday, June 28th, 2026. We have Blues With Me until 3. 3 more hours of live blues radio. That's Man to Knock. And then we have the weather forecast, too, just for you on GVU.
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0: WGVU weather for the overnight hours, mostly clear with a low in the upper 50s. For later on today, on this Sunday, a sunny Sunday with the high in the lower 80s. For your Sunday night, partly cloudy with possible rain and the low in the lower 60s. Monday, partly cloudy, hot, and humid with a high of 90. Currently, we're in the mid-60s, 64 degrees near the lake shore, 66 degrees inland in downtown Grand Rapids. 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I'm Greg Blubin, taking you from the Saturday Night Blues into the early morning hours of Sunday, June 28th, 2026. This is Blues With Me Until 3. 3 more hours of live blues radio. That's Man Did Not Canned. Because we're Man Did Not Canned, that means that we can take your blues requests. So if you're going to be near your radio or whatever you're listening to us on, if you're going to be with us for the next 3 hours, maybe you might want to request some of your blues favorites. If you care to do so, you can do so by calling 458-8850. That's the request line for anybody listening within the Greater Grand Rapids area. If you're listening from somewhere beyond the Greater Grand Rapids area, we have the toll-free line available for you to request your blues favorites at. The toll-free line is 1-877-723-9488. Again, that's 1-877-723-9488. Let me know you're out there. Let me know you're listening. Let me know what your blues favorites are. And let me know where you're calling from, especially if you're calling on the toll-free line. Well, now that it's June 28th, anyway, I'm getting a little disoriented here, but Sunday, June 28th. It's June's going so fast, I can hardly keep up with the dates, to be honest with you. Well, anyway, now that it's June 28th, we have a Sunday feature artist who will hear each hour during the remainder of our time together, and that's guitarist and vocalist Michael Hill, who was born 74 years ago on this date back in 1952. Michael Hill leading Michael Hill's Blues Mob. In fact, they played in Grand Rapids back in Blues on the Mall Day. I don't remember the exact year, but they were in downtown Grand Rapids during Blues on the Mall back in the 20-teens. This hour we have music from the latest CDs by Jennifer Lynn and the Groove Revival, the Alder 5 Blues Band, Charlie Barth, Dave Spector, Curtis Salgado, and Seth James. Right now it's time to begin the new day and midnight hour with a midnight song. We're going to be doing a midnight song that's also a summer song now that we're into summer. Midnight Ride by Tinsley Ellis.

0: 88.5 FM and 95.3 FM WGVU. Bluesmento 3, that's the Altered 5 Blues Band from their current CD Hammer and Chisel on the Blind Pig record label, the song The Will of Man. Before that, we did our hourly selection from our Sunday feature artist, Michael Hill. Mike was born 74 years ago on this date back in 1952. We heard Michael Hill and the Blues Mob with Long Hot Night, and we are going to be having some long hot nights in this upcoming week as the heat wave is going to hit us. We started out that set, the New Day and Midnight Hour, with the summer midnight song Midnight Ride by Tinsley Ellis. 12:20 is the time at GVU-FM. Still ahead, we have music from the current CD by Charlie Barth. Next on Blues With Me Until 3.
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0: 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WGVU, Bluesmento 3. That was a three-song set of music from current CDs. Jennifer Lynn and the Groove Revival from their Electric Eden CD on the Blind Raccoon record label. From that, Baggage. Before that, Curtis Salgado from his current CD, Legacy Rewind, live in 25 on the NOLA Blue record label. From that, for the first time, we did the song Nobody But You. Charlie Barath began that three-song set of music from current CDs. From his current CD, It's a Queen of Getaway on the Blind Raccoon record label, we did the song Brass Monkey. 12:35 is the time at GVU-FM. The weather for the overnight hours, mostly clear, with the low in the upper 50s. Currently, we're in the 60s, 64 degrees near the lakeshore, a little bit warmer inland. We're at 67 degrees in downtown Grand Rapids at the Meyer Public Broadcast Center.
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That man even took my dog with him. And this wasn't the first time. It didn't bother me too much. The part that really made me angry was that he didn't put the coffee on before he left. And that, I just cannot have.

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0: 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WGVU, Blues and Me Until 3. That was Dave Spector from his current CD Live at Space on the Delmark record label. From that, for the first time, we did the instrumental called The Stinger. Before that, Sunny Blue and the Moons from their Passion and Regrets CD. Sunny Blue and the Moons with You Better Put the Coffee On. 12:49 is the time at GVU-FM. I'll take the time to go over the blues happenings with you. Every Tuesday night at 6, Captain Kirk hosts a weekly blues music jam at the Fillmore, located at 4318 South Division in Wyoming. Also, Tuesday night at 6, Cherry, formerly with Cherry and the Violators, is at the Lincoln Hills Golf Club in Ludington. Tuesday night at 7, the 2026 Rogue River Blues Series goes into its fourth week at Garden Club Park in Rockford. Sunny Blue and the Moons will do the next Blues on the Rogue show there Tuesday. The Rogue River Blues Series is a presentation of the City of Rockford and United Bank. Wednesday night at 7, Truck Driver Bingo, led by Cherry, formerly of Cherry and the Violators. They're at the Winger Pavilion in Baldwin. Every Thursday night at 6, there's a weekly blues music jam at Chicago Beef Joint. Chicago Beef Joint is located at 822 Ottawa Avenue, northwest in Grand Rapids. Friday night at 5, the Backdoor Blues Band is at the Fillmore in Wyoming. Friday night at 8, the Sandbar Quartet returns to the Sandbar in Saugatuck. The Sandbar is located at 141 Butler Street in Saugatuck. Also at that time, Vincent Hayes plays solo again at Hops 84 East in Holland. The 4th of July, next Saturday, has lots of live blues at the Sandbar. At 3, the Butler Street Drivers moved their monthly Saturday night gig to the afternoon because at 9, Broken Arrow will be there. On Sunday, July 5th at 3 p.m., the Butler Street Drivers have their monthly blues music jam at the Sandbar in Saugatuck. On Tuesday, July 7th at 6:15, Asamu Johnson and the Associates of the Blues are doing a free Friday night waterfront concert in Grand Haven. There you have it. Blues happenings. We'll do it again in about another hour just for you on GVU. Still ahead, we have music from the new CD by Seth James next on Blues With Me Until 3.
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0: 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Blues with me until 3. That was Elmore James by request going out to Lori and Muskegon. Shake Your Money Maker. Before that, Seth James from his new CD, Motormouth, on the Blind Raccoon record label. From that, a song written by Leon Russell, High Horse. Coming up, we have 2 more hours left together of Blues with Me until 3. 2 more hours left, the live blues radio. That's Mandanot Canned, and we have the weather forecast too, just for you on GBU.
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0: WGVU weather. For the overnight hours, mostly clear with a low in the upper 50s. For later on today and this Sunday, a sunny Sunday with a high in the lower 80s. For your Sunday night, partly cloudy with possible rain and the low in the lower 60s. Monday, partly cloudy, hot, and humid with a high of 90. Currently, we're in the 60s, 64 degrees near the lakeshore, 67 degrees inland in downtown Grand Rapids. 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I'm Greg Blubin. I'm with you for 2 more hours. 2 more hours of Blues with Me until 3. 2 more hours left of Live Blues Radio. That's Mandanot Canned! Because we're manned and not canned, that means that we can take your blues requests. So if you're going to be near your radio or whatever else you're listening to us on, if you're going to be with us for the next 2 hours, maybe you might want to request some of your blues favorites. 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That's the request line for anybody listening within the greater Grand Rapids area. 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The toll-free line is 1-877-723-9488. Again, that's 1-877-723-9488. Let me know you're out there. Let me know you're listening. Let me know what your blues favorites are, and let me know where you're calling from, especially if you're calling on the toll-free line. Besides your requests, we have our hourly selection from our Sunday feature artist, Michael Hill, who was born 74 years ago on this date back in 1952. This hour, we have music from the latest CDs by Teresa James and the Rhythm Tramps, Lil Ed and the Blues Imperials, Mike Zito, Peter Karp, Selwyn Birchwood, and Duke Robillard and his all-star band. Right now, we're going to begin this hour with a request, and it's another one going out to Julian Grand Rapids. Here's Larry McRae with Kirk Fletcher and Josh Smith to start the 1 a.m. hour of Blues with Me until 3.
2: It's going to be the one. Right there.

Hair is something new from the current CD by Lil Ed and the Blues Imperials on Blues With Me Until 3.

0: 88.5 FM and 95.3 FM, WGVU. Blues and Main Till 3, that was Lil Ed and the Blues Imperials from their current CD, Slideways, on the Alligator Record label. From that, for the first time, we did the question song, What Kind of World Is This? Before that, our hourly selection from our Sunday feature artist, Michael Hill. Mike was born 74 years ago on this date. Back in 1952, we heard Michael Hill's Blues Mob with A Case of the Blues. We started out that set and the 1 a.m. hour with Larry McCrae by request from his last CD, Heartbreak City, on the KTBA record label. Larry McCrae with a little assistance from Kirk Fletcher and Josh Smith. Larry McCrae by request with Keep On Loving My Baby. 1:19 is the time at GVU FM. Still ahead, we have music from the new Selwyn Birchwood CD, more specifically, something we haven't done yet from that new CD. So, Selwyn is next on Blues With Me Until 3.
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0: 88.5 FM and 95.3 FM, WGVU. Blues with me until 3. That was a 3-song set of songs being played for the first time by myself. We concluded it with Mike Zito from his current CD, Outside or The East Side on the Gulf Coast record label, from that Down Don't Bother Me. Before that, Duke Robillard and his all-star band from their new CD, Blast Off on the NOLA Blue record label. From that, for the first time, we did the song Confusion. We started out that 3-song set of first-time songs played by me. We started it off with Selwyn Birchwood from his new CD, The Church of the Electric Swamp Funkin' Blues on the Alligator record label. From that, What I've Been Accused Of. 1:34 is the time at GVU FM. The weather for the overnight hours, mostly clear with the low in the upper 50s. Currently, we're in the 60s, 63 degrees near the lake shore, 66 degrees inland in downtown Grand Rapids.
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0: 88.5 FM and 95.3 FM WGVU Blues with me until 3. That was Ronnie Baker Books by request with I'm Feeling You. Before that, Peter Karp from his current CD Jersey Town on his Rose Cottage record label. From that, and for the first time, we did the question song, What Has Happened Here? Teresa James and the Rhythm Tramps run that set from their current CD. We heard the title track from their current CD, Bad at Being Good, on the Momo Joe record label. We started out that set with Cherry and the Violators doing I'd Rather Have the Blues. 1:53 is the time at GVU FM. I'll take the time to go over the blues happenings with you. Every Tuesday night at 6, Captain Kirk hosts a weekly blues music jam at the Fillmore, located at 4318 South Division in Wyoming. Also Tuesday night at 6, Cherry, formerly of Cherry and the Violators, is at the Lincoln Hills Golf Club in Ludington. Tuesday night at 7, the 2026 Rogue River Blues Series goes into its fourth week at Garden Club Park in Rockford. Sunny Blue and the Moons will do the next Blues on the Rogue show there Tuesday. The Rogue River Blues Series is a presentation of the City of Rockford and United Bank. Wednesday night at 7, Truck Driver Bingo, led by Cherry, formerly of Cherry and the Violators, is at the Winger Pavilion in Baldwin. Every Thursday night at 6, there's a weekly blues music jam at Chicago Beef Joint. Chicago Beef Joint is located at 822 Ottawa Avenue Northwest in Grand Rapids. Friday night at 5, the Backdoor Blues Band is at the Fillmore in Wyoming. Friday night at 8, the Sandbar Quartet returns to the Sandbar in Saugatuck. The Sandbar is located at 141 Butler Street in Saugatuck. Also at that time, Vincent Hayes plays solo at Hops 84 East in Holland. The 4th of July, next Saturday, has lots of live blues at the Sandbar. At 3 p.m., the Butler Street Drivers moved their monthly Saturday night gig to the afternoon because at 9 p.m., Broken Arrow will be there. On Sunday, July 5th at 3 p.m., the Butler Street Drivers have their monthly blues music jam at the Sandbar in Saugatuck. And on Tuesday, July 7th at 6:15, Asamu Johnson and the Associates of the Blues are doing a free Friday night waterfront concert in Grand Haven. There you have it, blues happenings. We'll just go over what goes on between now and Friday night at 10 when I'm expected back here in the air chair. We'll do that in about another hour just for you on GVU. Coming up, we have music from the Vincent Hayes Project. Vincent Hayes, he plays solo Friday night at Hops 84 East in Holland.
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0: 88.5 FM and 95.3 FM, WGVU, Blues Minto 3. That's the Vincent Hayes Project with Insecurities. Vincent Hayes, he plays solo once again at Hops 84 East in Holland, Friday night at 8. Coming up, we have our final hour together of Blues with Me Until 3. One more left, the live blues radio. That's Manda Not Can Dan. We have the weather forecast, too, just for you on GVU.
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0: WGVU weather for the overnight hours, mostly clear with a low in the upper 50s. For later on today on this Sunday, a sunny Sunday with a high in the lower 80s. For your Sunday night, partly cloudy with possible rain and the low in the lower 60s. Monday, partly cloudy, hot, and humid with a high of 90. Currently, it's 63 degrees near the lake shore, 66 degrees inland in downtown Grand Rapids. 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I'm Greg Blubin. I'm with you for one more hour, one more hour. Blues with me until 3. One more left of Live Blues Radio. That's Manda Not Canned. Besides your requests, we have our the final selection from our Sunday feature artist, Michael Hill, who was born 74 years ago on this date back in 1952. Before we get to any of that, however, we have to begin the 2 a.m. hour with a 2 a.m. song, and the 2 a.m. song that we're going to do just for you on GVU to start the hour of two with is Old Weakness by the Detroit Women and Motor City Express.
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The next few songs go out to Michelle. Happy birthday, Michelle. Or maybe I should say happy belated birthday. And again, the next few songs go out to her, beginning with the back-to-back of As the Years Go Passing By.

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0: 98.5 FM and 95.3 FM WGVU, Blues and Main Till 3. That was Led Zeppelin concluding the long music jam with Out on the Tiles. And before that, we did some songs going out to Michelle. We heard Still Got the Blues by Gary Moore. And we did the back-to-back of As the Years Go Passing By, the second version by Mighty Joe Young, the first by Albert King. Also, Jimmy Stagger for The Love of a Woman. Before all those songs, we did our final selection from our Sunday feature artist, Michael Hill. Mike, he was born 74 years ago on this date back in 1952. The song we did was Soul Doin' Time. We started out the long music jam in 2 AMR with a 2 AM song, the 2 AM song Old Weakness by the Detroit Women and Motor City Express. 2:37 is the time at GVU FM. Here's a fine look at the weather for the overnight hours, mostly clear with the low in the upper 50s. For later on today on this Sunday, a sunny Sunday with a high in the lower 80s. Currently, we're in the 60s, 63 degrees near the lake shore, 65 degrees inland in downtown Grand Rapids.
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1: 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Bluesin' until 3. That was the Sandbar Quartet with Duff's Blues, named after the keyboardist Tom Duffield. Before that, Sunny Blue and the Moons with Lowdown Middle-Aged Blues. 2:50 is the time at GVU-FM. I'll take the time to go over just the blues happenings going on between now and Friday night at 10, when I'm expected back here in the air chair. Every Tuesday night at 6, Captain Kirk hosts a weekly blues music jam at the Fillmore, located at 4318 South Division in Wyoming. Also, Tuesday night at 6, Cherry, formerly of Cherry and the Violators, is at the Lincoln Hills Golf Club in Ludington. Tuesday night at 7, the 2026 Rogue River Blues Series goes into its fourth week at Garden Club Park in Rockford. Sunny Blue and the Moons will do the next Blues on the Rogue show there Tuesday. The Rogue River Blues Series is a presentation of the City of Rockford and United Bank. Wednesday night at 7, Truck Driver Bingo, led by Cherry, formerly of Cherry and the Violators, is at the Wanger Pavilion in Baldwin. 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Friday night at 5, the Backdoor Blues Band is at the Fillmore in Wyoming. Friday night at 8, the Sandbar Quartet returns to the Sandbar in Saugatuck. The Sandbar is located at 141 Butler Street in Saugatuck. Also at that time, Vincent Hayes plays solo again at Hops 84 East in Holland. There you have it, just the blues happenings going on between now and Friday night at 10, when I'm expected back here in the air chair. Coming up, we're going to close out with John Primer on Blues With Me Until 3.
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Bluesamento 3, that's John Primer with You Got What I Want, and that's going to close out Blues with Me until 3 on my last broadcast of June 2026. Next time I'll be back behind the mic will be in July. This is WGVU FM Allendale, WGVS FM Whitehall, and W237 CZFM Grand Rapids, a service of Grand Valley State University from the Meyer Public Broadcast Center. Not anymore, we moved. But I'm still used to saying that. Well, anyway, I will be back Friday night at 10, so hopefully you'll join me then for Friday Night Blues. We have the holiday weekend ahead of us, so I hope you have a good holiday weekend, and leading up to it, I hope you have a good week ahead of you, so you close out June well and start July in a positive manner. So, until Friday night at 10, this is Greg Blubin saying goodbye for now. Goodbye.

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1: It's hour number two of this week's Blues Before Sunrise. I'm Steve Cushing, and this hour leads off with Winoni Harris.

Have you ever had that same feeling?

There are the Delta Rhythm Boys, and this is a recording done in the years after they left the States. They went to Scandinavia when things played out here, I think in the late 50s, if I'm not mistaken, and they continued to have a flourishing career over there. I don't have a date for that, by the way. I've often heard this song and wondered what the beguine was, so I looked it up, and there were two definitions. One, it was a slow, swaying dance from islands in the Caribbean, from Martinique, I believe. And the other one is a French term, and it means a romantic fantasy. So that sounded more appropriate to me. Let the romantic fantasy begin. Delta Rhythm Boys begin the beguine. It gets us started on this fifth and final hour of Blues Before Sunrise. I'm Steve Cushing. It's the top of the final hour. It means it's time for the soul breakfast. And speaking of French terms, here's Don Byas as an expatriate. He was living and playing and working in France, and this is one of the recordings he did in France from April 1951. Don Byas on tenor.

And breakfast is served. It's Lou Donaldson and Company providing the soul for our soul breakfast this week. Thing called Dapper Dan from March of 1968. It was on the Blue Note label. Midnight Creeper was the package. In addition to Lou Donaldson on alto, Dr. Lonnie Smith on organ, Idris Mohammed on drums, and you had George Benson on guitar. That wrapped up our soul breakfast. Let's go to the top. We listen first to Don Byas and Night and Day from April 1951, a record made in Paris, pressed on French label. Then we listen to a transcription side. This is from the Duke Ellington Treasury series, where they did during the war years, the Duke Ellington Treasury series. They'd go in and do a half-hour program. And on this particular program is from October of 1945, featuring Duke in the orchestra, including Johnny Hodges on alto and Al Hibbler on the vocals every hour on the hour. Then we listen to Ella Fitzgerald, and it's A Blue World from November 1961. And I should have looked this up, but I did not. It's Ella on a package. Ella Swing and Sway with Nelson. Nelson Riddle, that's who it was. The name wasn't coming to me. Nelson Riddle and the band. And that was from November 1961. It's A Blue World. That brought us around to Lou Donaldson. It's Blues Before Sunrise. I'm Steve Cushing. Before we head to the alley, let's pick up a couple here by Sam Cooke.

Sam Cooke. These are recordings on the Keen label. It was on Keen before he was on RCA, and there were some well-known records there. Comes Love from 1959, and then The Bells of St. Mary from 1957. All right, time to head down to the alley, and here is Jimmy Rogers.

B.B. King, and You're Still My Woman from May of 1970. It comes off a package, Indianola, Mississippi Seeds. After the Beatles did Sgt. Pepper, everybody couldn't just put together 12 songs. They had to have albums that were themes. This was B.B. King's answer to Sgt. Pepper. Let's see, that rounded out the set. We started with a pair by Jimmy Rogers. First from 1955, February 1955, You're the One. Then from January 1951, She Loves Another Man, Jimmy Rogers. We had Otis Spann recorded for the Candid Barnaby label, August of 1960, and This Is the Blues. We listened to Eddie Boyd and It Done Got Lonesome Here, recorded for the Chess label in October of 1951. And then we listened to Two Sides by blues harp man Little Arthur Duncan from here in Chicago. First one was Ruthie May, and then we listened to a side, Pretty Girls Everywhere, from September of 1999, 10 years apart. That led us around to B.B. King and Chains and Things. Guess what? That's got it for another week. It's Blues Before Sunrise, Blues Heritage Showcase. I'm Steve Cushing. I'll be back here next week, same time, with another stack of vintage black vinyl. We hope that you'll make plans to join us then. You can remember to tell your friends. That's taking a chance, right? You listen to this old arcane stuff. But we'll be here. We hope you will, too. Until that time, I'm going to leave you with Albatross, and I'm out of here.

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0: humans used to spend a lot of time outside. In the 21st century, that's rare. 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This is the People's Pharmacy with Terry and Joe Graydon.
1: How does all that time inside affect our well-being? Staring at screens late in the day can disrupt our sleep, and that can have many other negative health effects.
0: We can't go back to everyone working outside, but we could find other ways to get into nature.
1: Could spending 7% of your time outside help reverse the damage?
0: Coming up on the People's Pharmacy, the outdoor prescription for fighting dementia, depression, and heart disease.
1: In the People's Pharmacy Health Headlines, getting vaccinated against shingles can also help protect older people from dementia. Earlier studies had taken advantage of natural experiments related to eligibility rules for the Zostavax vaccine. They had shown benefit from the vaccination. Now, scientists at Brown University have analyzed health records of nearly 500,000 older people being admitted to skilled nursing facilities. Those who got at least one dose of the recombinant zoster vaccine, known by the brand name Shingrix, had a 24% lower chance of developing dementia in the next 4 years. That's a relative risk. The absolute risk reduction was 6 percentage points, which is significant. The authors conclude that getting the Shingrix vaccine within the first year in a skilled nursing facility is associated with lower dementia risk.
0: People who were infected with COVID-19 were at increased risk for a major adverse cardiovascular event, abbreviated as MACE. This would include heart attacks, strokes, and death from heart disease. A new study in JAMA Internal Medicine analyzed data from more than 1 million U.S. veterans. The authors wondered whether the 2024-2025 COVID vaccine was protective, as previous vaccines had been. They analyzed electronic health records and compared veterans who had received both COVID and flu vaccination to those who had received flu shots alone. Patients over 75 got significant cardiovascular protection from the COVID vaccine over the next 8 months. They had a 38% lower risk of COVID-associated MACE. That represents a small absolute risk reduction of 2 per 10,000. But the authors estimate that a COVID vaccine could prevent about 2,370 major adverse cardiovascular events and 1,580 deaths out of 1 million people over 8 months.
1: GLP-1 medications are prescribed to treat type 2 diabetes and obesity. Scientists continue to discover new effects of medications such as semaglutide and tirzepatide. The latest research was presented at the Endocrine Society's annual meeting. Researchers analyzed studies of GLP-1 drugs and their impact on testosterone, sperm quality, and testicular function. The analysis revealed that men taking such medications had stable testosterone and hormone levels and improvements in sperm quality. The researchers suggest that focusing on underlying metabolic abnormalities could have positive health benefits far beyond weight control.
0: Food preservatives are found in most processed foods consumed around the world. Scientists have wondered if these compounds might have health consequences. An analysis of data from the large, long-running NutriNet Santé study conducted in France has found a connection between certain preservatives and an increased risk of type 2 diabetes. The average follow-up time on more than 100,000 participants was just over 8 years. People consuming high levels of preservatives were more likely to develop diabetes. At least 10% of the French population consumes foods containing these preservatives. According to the authors, these findings, quote, support recommendations to favor fresh and minimally processed foods without superfluous additives.
1: Metformin is the most prescribed medication to treat type 2 diabetes. Doctors also prescribe metformin to people at risk for diabetes. A new study published in JAMA offered a long-term follow-up on the diabetes prevention program. Participants in this randomized controlled trial had intensive lifestyle intervention, metformin, or placebo. The trial lasted 3 years. More than two decades later, people who had participated in intensive lifestyle intervention were less likely to have developed chronic diseases as well as diabetes. The authors conclude, among adults with prediabetes at baseline, lifestyle intervention but not metformin was associated with a lower risk of multimorbidity during 21 years of follow-up. And that's the health news from the People's Pharmacy this week.

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1: 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I'm Terry Graydon.
2: And I'm Joe Graydon. 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
2: To learn more about the health hazards of indoor living, we turn to Dr. John LaPuma. 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
1: Welcome back to the People's Pharmacy, Dr. John LaPuma.
3: Terry, what a pleasure to be back with you. Thanks so much for having me.
2: Dr. LaPuma, it's great to have you back. But I suspect a lot of our listeners don't remember our first conversation, so we need to kind of remind them that you're kind of unique. You're a board-certified internist, but you expanded your horizons beyond traditional medicine. And I'm kind of curious, first, what led you to culinary medicine and more recently, overcoming our indoor lifestyle where we spend so much time indoors? So first in the kitchen and now outdoors.
3: Joe, great to be with you, of course. And yes, I'm conventionally trained and was actually a clinical associate professor at the University of Chicago, teaching internal medicine and medical ethics, and added professional cooking to my curriculum, taking a course, actually a couple of years and a half at the Cordon Bleu branch in Chicago, working for 4 years for Rick Bayless at Topolobampo. And then writing a book called Chef MD's Big Book of Culinary Medicine. Culinary medicine, as you remember, blends the art of cooking with the science of medicine to create restaurant quality of meals that help to prevent and treat disease. And with my friend and colleague, Michael Roizen, who's the founding director of the Cleveland Clinic Wellness Center, we taught the first course in a U.S. medical school at SUNY Upstate in culinary medicine over not quite 25 years ago. It's now taught in about 80% of schools, medical schools in the U.S. and worldwide. And I recently taught the first Nature as Medicine skills-based course, Nature as Medicine skills-based course, for the David Geffen School of Medicine at UCLA with their CME sponsorship to practicing physicians to teach them how to use the skills of being outdoors, gardening, forest bathing, green exercise, using the sea, sky, and stars, using morning light and evening light and distance and movement as prescribable medical treatments, which I know we'll get into today, because I think this branch of medicine, especially circadian biology, has really been missed in the power it has to do good in people's lives.
1: Dr. LaPuma, your new book, Indoor Epidemic, presents the case that living indoors is bad for our health. Why is that? What's it doing to us?
3: Terry, we evolved over 200,000 years as an outdoor species. And really, in one generation, we've moved back inside and never left. When COVID came around, it became normal to have a screen-centered life. And indoors is actually thought to be safer than outdoors. But the data point in a different direction. Outdoor air is actually usually cleaner than indoor air. Indoor, what we have as companions are primarily screens. We wake up with screens and look up at a phone. We wind down with screens, with TV or a streaming at night. We're actually surrounded by pixels, and it's so much digital saturation that it's giving us brain fog and burnout and actually a few other medical problems that are not just terms, but immune deficiencies, insulin resistance, insomnia, and metabolic problems as well. So I call this an indoor confinement. Your body reads 93% of the time, which is what we spend indoors, as confinement. And when that happens, your biology breaks. And that's when we get those kinds of medical problems, which are so common now.
4: Well, Dr. LaPuma, how much time do we spend indoors? I mean, I remember when I was a kid, I would come home from school. I might be in the house 10 minutes before I took off for outdoor play.
3: Yes.
4: And I spent the whole rest of the day outdoors until it was dinner time. Now I suspect our kids spend a lot more time inside.
1: Well, we know that because, Joe, you are an old guy.
4: That's for sure. So well, how much time are we spending indoors, whether we're young or old?
3: Joe, that when I was sent outside to play, don't come back until dinner.
4: Right.
3: But that's not how kids do it anymore, and it's not how parents do it anymore. And we spend 86% of our time in buildings, offices, homes, churches, and just 7% in vehicles. And of course, that's more if you spend more time in a commute. And only 7% of our time do we spend outdoors. And most of that time is what I call incidental. It's walking from parking lot to car, car to office, or down the street to the coffee shop in urban settings for the most part. Very little time is spent deliberately, intentionally in green or blue spaces, spaces that have trees and plants, or spaces that have water, whether running water or still water, like a pool or a lake or a pond. And it's taken this kind of toll on our biology in a way that is measurable. You know, I have practiced internal medicine for 30 years, and people would walk in exhausted in a way that sleep wouldn't touch. They would feel wired at midnight and kind of brain foggy at 2 o'clock. I have to drink coffee to wake up and cover their exhaustion. And we'd run labs, and their labs would come back normal, and they felt anything but fine, though their labs were fine. And we never really asked the question. Doctors are not really trained to ask, where do you spend your time? And I think it's the least asked question in medicine that happens to be the most important one. Because if we spend 93% of our time indoors, it's basically captivity. Nobody chose that. Offices just happen to be offices, and homes just happen to be homes. And we now are kind of afraid of who we might meet outside. And yet it's disrupting our biology because we're not taking advantage of the natural light and air and movement and distance that our biology actually needs to be set properly. About 50% of our genes, for example, run only well if they are set by our circadian clock, by our natural body clock rhythm, which many Americans don't set.
1: Well, Dr. LaPuma, in Indoor Epidemic, you actually describe 7 separate activities that we should be doing or could be doing outdoors as antidotes to all that indoor time. I'm wondering if you would briefly run through what they are, and then we'll be able to get into each of them in greater detail.
3: Well, of course. Let's start with morning light and using morning light. Morning light happens to be the least appreciated and most powerful tool that almost everyone can use, and almost none of us are. If you get up and within an hour of waking and go outside, and if you aren't able to go outside, if you stand in a doorway or a threshold, or you open a window and look through the screen and you look for daylight, you automatically allow the light outside, the bright light outside, which, by the way, is 25 to 50 times brighter than the light inside, even though lights inside seem bright. I'm in a TV studio now. I know you guys are in a radio studio now. The light inside seems bright with all our LEDs, but it's actually the wavelengths are 25 to 50 times brighter outside. That bright light goes to the back of your retina, to the back of your eye, and then to the suprachiasmatic nucleus, which is a collection of neurons in the middle of your brain that sets your body clock, not just in your brain, but in all of your other organs for the day. And that does so many good things for you. It helps you get deep sleep that night. Many of us have trackers now, and I actually have a Fitbit here and a Whoop here because I'm interested in comparing them. I just got the Whoop. And you can actually track your restorative sleep, which you get primarily during deep sleep. That is, the deep sleep allows you to run your glymphatic system. And your glymphatic system is your brain cleaning system. But you only get this if you get deep sleep, and you only get adequate deep sleep if you get bright morning light for at least 10 minutes by looking at the sky, by looking at the birds or leaves or anything that attracts you. You can do things outside if you like. One of the chapters in the book
4: I think that's the key, Dr. LaPuma. Do things outside. Go for a morning walk.
3: Yeah.
4: I can't think of a better way to start the day. We're going to take a brief break, but when we come back, I want to also talk about forest bathing and why the Japanese are so far ahead of us. So hang on to that thought. We'll be right back after this break.
1: 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He's now focused on outdoor prescription. His latest book is Indoor Epidemic.
4: After the break, we'll find out why outdoor light in the morning is crucial for sleeping well at night.
1: Why is deep sleep so important?
4: We'll also hear about the benefits of forest bathing. No water required.
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1: Today, we're considering the health effects of spending so much time indoors away from nature. Even people who work from home may find that they spend almost all their working hours in front of a computer screen or on a phone. How does that impact our sleep as well as our general well-being?
2: We're talking with Dr. John LaPuma. 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Dr. LaPuma is now leading the charge behind Outdoor RX, the evidence-based response to the indoor epidemic. Dr. LaPuma's latest book is Indoor Epidemic, 93% Inside Steals Sleep, Focus, and Years. The 7% Outdoor RX restores them.
1: Dr. LaPuma, you've just told us that getting morning light exposure is crucial to setting our circadian rhythm so we can sleep well at night. So what you do first thing in the morning is going to have an impact on getting deep sleep at night. Why is deep sleep so important?
3: Deep sleep is essential, Terry, because during deep sleep, one repairs, rebuilds bone. Very important for women who are concerned about osteoporosis. Actually, you resorb bone if you're a woman throughout the day, but you only rebuild it during deep sleep. You repair muscle that you've exercised during the day. That's where you get stronger, actually, by repairing your muscle, and that's what you do in deep sleep. And you consolidate memory, importantly, but even more amazingly, you use brain cleaning with the brain's glymphatic system, which was discovered in 2013 and a Nobel given in 2017. Not known when I was in medical school, but the brain actually shrinks by 40% and the CSF spinal fluid washes over it and takes out some of the beta amyloid and tau proteins that accumulate during the day and also accumulate during Alzheimer's disease. So it's so important to get deep sleep. Joe asked briefly about forest bathing, and I'd love to tell you about that. We taught forest bathing in the first skills-based course in the country for physicians on continuing medical education on how to use the outdoors as medicine. And forest bathing was featured. We used a forest bathing guide who helped a lot and took us all through our senses, which, by the way, are touch, listen, see, smell, and taste. And we exercised each of those during forest bathing.
4: Wait a minute. What is forest bathing? I mean, we've gone walking in the woods, sometimes quite early, and there's a woman who we have seen, but she's sort of, she's moving her body in interesting ways. I think she's from Japan, so yes, she's probably familiar, yes, with forest bathing, but a lot of our listeners have no idea what you're talking about.
3: Ah, thank you so much for resetting me. I appreciate it. So forest bathing was first described in the early 1980s in Japan as a type of immersion among trees, in that essence, Japanese cypress trees, and by an endocrinologist named King Lee, who recorded the effects on the immune system of executives he took into the forest, as well as their blood pressure and pulse, and found that people who simply were immersed in the forest for 2 hours, not bathing — in fact, it really ought to be called neuroendocrine optimization, because it's not really about water at all. It's simply —
4: and you're not naked, right?
3: Not naked, unless you want to be, Joe. that's up to you.
1: In public, it might be a little awkward.
3: Different strokes for different folks.
1: So
3: you simply are in the forest, and you're soaking up its atmosphere. But actually what you're soaking up and soaking in, to use the bathing metaphor further, are the phytoncides of the trees. And the phytoncides are aromatic chemicals that trees release to communicate with other trees and to defend themselves against bugs and predators. And when trees release these phytoncides, we can smell them sometimes, and they have direct effects on our immune system. They improve our natural killer cell count, a kind of white blood cell that's a Navy SEAL white blood cell, that goes out and gets cells that are infected with tumors and viruses in our bodies and kills them and seeks them out. And in the studies that King Lee did, he showed that 56% increase in that killer cell count occurred after just a 2-hour session of forest bathing, and that bump lasted a month.
4: Wow.
1: Now, Dr. Lupuma, a lot of people are going to say 2 hours. I can't go out in the forest every day for 2 hours. So how often do we practice forest bathing?
3: Well, really, according to King Lee's study, all you need is once a month because that activity lasts that long for your immune system. It also happens to lower your blood pressure measurably by 8 to 10%, which is significant.
4: But that's as much as some drugs.
3: That's right. As much as an initial dose of a beta blocker.
1: Now, when we talk about forest bathing, I'm thinking about forests, and I'm thinking there are a lot of people in the world who don't have access to a forest. So maybe you'll tell us about Sarah, who was trapped in her little apartment in a city taking care of her mother.
3: That's right. And she was, as many of us are, a caregiver. And caregivers are among the people who are seldom outside without responsibility, just like moms and many parents and grandparents for that matter. And so Sarah wasn't taking any time for herself outside. She was night and day taking care of her charge. And I encouraged her to do something really small in her courtyard, really small, just for herself. And so she began to go out in the courtyard of her apartment complex, just when she could sneak away for 5 minutes and go cycle through her senses, which I just cycled through for you as well. And just having her device off, having the ring button off from her charge, made it so that she had some respite. And she wasn't digitally saturated like so many people who are burned out. By the way, they're often not really burned out. They're just indoors too much, probably overwhelmed by screens and pixels. And that's a solvable problem for many employers. But she was overwhelmed by her responsibilities. And so many of us are who are caring for someone else. Just the permission, the actual prescription to Sarah to go outside, to cycle through her senses, to use her courtyard in a way that was new, made her feel like her world wasn't so small, that she wasn't actually confined, and that when she went back, she could focus better. She found that she liked doing this. She liked being outside, having a break, and having not just a break from her work, but a cognitive break that was relaxing, that allowed her to use her parasympathetic nervous system, her rest and digest nervous system, rather than her constant on alert system, which is in our lives triggered by notifications and direct messages and to-do lists and telephone calls and all the rest. Sarah eventually, over 6 weeks, got better. Her that time outside lengthened, and she found eventually that she could have somebody else care for her mom. And that's so powerful that people can take control using the sources that are in front of them and using nature as medicine. And what we really need to know is that we deserve that. Caregivers deserve that. Moms who are, again, outside often not with any time except when they have responsibility need to go when they don't have responsibility so they can observe wind and leaves and birds and hear different soundtracks. It's a remarkable reset and powerful.
4: One of the other things you mention as one of the 7 activities that are antidotes to all of our indoor time is going out with someone or connecting with other people. And I am very fortunate that the tennis courts that I like to play on are outside, surrounded by trees. And I like to hang out with the guys. And we socialize as well as play tennis. And it's better than when you're just by yourself. Tell us why it's so important to be outside with friends, family, or just, you know, somebody, a casual acquaintance.
3: When people think of nature, they often think of the Grand Canyon, the Pacific Ocean, the Himalayas, Patagonia. They don't think of it as close as it is. In a city, it's often a pocket park. It can be a dandelion growing through the cracks. It can be the lettuce in your salad. It can be the wind ruffling your curtains. When you exercise outside, though, not only is there less perceived exertion, about 20% less perceived exertion than exactly the same indoor exercise, but also, as you say, you meet people. Nature is inherently social, and it's good for our longevity when we meet people. And we need to let go of some of the pessimism that we may feel about meeting people. And the studies show that people like to be connected with. When you say something to someone, even on a subway or in a grocery store or at an open market, there's a connection. And that connection makes you feel like the world is bigger than your own problems. So I played pickleball this morning with my friends around courts that have trees as well. And that's a powerful thing because it is community, which so many of us miss. The data that I reviewed showed that loneliness has the mortality risk of about 15 cigarettes a day. And so when we're outside, we're more likely to meet people than when we're inside by ourselves. And it stops that loneliness and reduces the mortality risk that is associated with loneliness because you're breaking loneliness. So I say that when you go for a walk, which you mentioned earlier in our conversation, that's a single, especially early morning. When you go for a walk with a dog, if you don't have a dog, borrow a dog, that's a double. And there's a piece in the book about companion animals that people like as well. If you go with your partner or with a friend, that's a triple, because now you have companionship as well as the dog. You're getting outdoor exercise. You're getting enjoying the light. You're also getting the microbial benefit of the air, which we covered earlier. And you're allowing your eyes to see distance. Your eyes need distance, like your lungs need oxygen.
4: Oh, well, let's stop right there, because we talked about hypertension and how being in the woods can lower your blood pressure about as much as a medication can, a beta blocker, for example. Mm-hmm. What about eyesight? We hear that young kids these days are often myopic, that is to say, nearsighted.
3: That's right.
4: Why is looking at the horizon so critical?
3: Well, as you say, Joe, myopia is really an epidemic problem. Half the planet will need glasses by 2050. And what many people don't understand is that it's not screens as much as it is rooms. You know, bright daylight triggers a release of dopamine in the eye. And you get bright daylight by being outside or looking through a window that has a screen, not through the window itself, because it cuts off the wavelengths that you need. So with that release of dopamine in the eyeball stops growing longer. And elongated eyes are what brings on myopia or nearsightedness. Dim indoor light doesn't release enough dopamine. So the eye keeps stretching, and that's myopia. And now in California, 40% of kids are myopic and 90% in Singapore. And what's remarkable is that at least 5%, and apparently the data show that it's going up, of myopia turns into high myopia, which is significant eye damage between the ages of 30 and 40. Corneal problems, and even retinal problems. And that's not something we want to risk, especially for children. I've had numerous people contact me and said that they've taken me up on my prescription and say that they've been able to improve their own eyeglass prescription, which is not commonly reported in the medical literature, although it definitely does stall with about 5 minutes per hour of up from your chair to a window, look out for 5 minutes, reset your brain, as it were, allow your ciliary muscles to relax, allow the headache to go away, allow your mind to get away from the millions of pixels that have been bombarding it. Use your parasympathetic system, focus on fractals and the soft fascination of outdoor movement and out and the outside, and then go back to cognitive work.
1: So you say, go to the window, but it should be a window without any glass.
3: For distance, it doesn't matter. If all what you're doing is resetting your eye and your brain so that you can relax your ciliary muscles and relax your temporal muscles and get away from the headache and the and fatigue that accompany cognitive work and the overwhelm. But for bright morning light, it does matter. In the early morning, you want to look through a screen or even better, go outside. You don't want to use sunglasses because they block the rays that you need, the wavelengths that you need.
1: So that would be a good reason to do your early morning early-ish before you have to have sunglasses to protect your eyes.
3: Within 60 minutes of waking is optimal. That's when your retinal receptors are the most receptive.
4: We have 1 minute for Terry to ask a very short question and for you to answer. So in 1 minute, Terry, what have you got for Dr. LaPuma?
1: Well, I want to know if outdoor movement is better than indoor movement.
3: It is. The studies show that your blood pressure declines more, that people perceive it as 20% less exertion than the same movement indoors. And you actually can cover, if you're jogging, 28% more distance with the same amount of effort. So that's extraordinary. Outdoor exercise gives you bright light. It gives you microbial exposure. It gives you the possibility of meeting other people. And it's just plain joyous. So yes, outdoor exercise whenever you can.
1: You're listening to Dr. John LaPuma, a leader of the culinary medicine movement. He's now focused on outdoor prescription, the evidence-based response to the indoor epidemic. His latest book is Indoor Epidemic, 93% Inside Steel Sleep Focus in Years, the 7% Outdoor Prescription Restores Them. His approach has been featured in the June Touch Grass Challenge at the New York Times.
4: After the break, we'll learn about the evidence behind the outdoor prescription.
1: If all you can do outside is walk, will that make a difference?
4: Dr. LaPuma will tell us about the link between screen time and the risk for heart attacks and strokes.
1: One popular outdoor activity is gardening. I love it. But what about people who don't have a backyard? Can they still benefit from gardening?
4: When will doctors start prescribing outdoor activities to overcome the hazards of living indoors so much?

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1: President Trump's ambitious goal to start up new nuclear reactors is becoming reality a little over a year after he first made the announcement.
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4: 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I'm Joe Graydon.
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0: Doctors love evidence-based medicine. Unless a treatment has been tested in several double-blind, placebo-controlled, randomized clinical trials, it may very well be met with skepticism. But some treatments get raised eyebrows, even if there is evidence to support them.
4: We recently talked with Dr. Roger Schwelt about the healing properties of fresh air and sunshine for patients in the hospital. He related an amazing story about a teenager with cancer. His immune system was suppressed by chemotherapy. He developed a life-threatening fungal infection in his lungs. After removing one lung, the healthcare team realized that his other lung was also compromised, and he had only days to live. His last wish was to spend time outside. To the astonishment of his medical team, he didn't die. In fact, he began to recover.
0: Well, this is a dramatic anecdote. There's scientific evidence, though, that sunlight and fresh air have important healing properties.
4: To learn more about the scientific support for the outdoor prescription, we're talking with Dr. John LaPuma, a leader of the culinary medicine movement. He's now focused on Outdoor RX, the evidence-based response to the indoor epidemic. His latest book is Indoor Epidemic, 93% inside steals sleep, focus, and years. The 7% outdoor RX restores them.
0: Dr. LaPuma, we'd love to have some evidence, some data from a study. And I understand there was a study that was done at Harvard and published in the BMJ that looked at 111,000 people. What did the researchers find, and how strong is the evidence?
5: That particular study was published just last year, and it showed that different types of activity are impact mortality, all-cause mortality differently. The activity that improves all-cause mortality most by 17% is walking, which is powerful because it's so easy to walk for most people, able-bodied people, and because the gym is not the be-all and end-all. In fact, you need to combine two activities or more to get to the optimal 19% reduction in all-cause mortality. So walking plus the gym or soccer or tennis or pickleball or swimming or any other fitness activity that you enjoy improves all-cause mortality significantly. You know, I reviewed over 2,000 studies for this book, and what I found was that there was a remarkable amount of data that simply hadn't been assembled before. It starts really in 1984 with a landscape architect who did a study in Pennsylvania on

0: Support WGVU NPR ahead of the start of a new budget year on July 1st with a donation at wgvu.org/FYE.
1: And 6 in the morning, the people who get the most bright light, usually from screens, 40% of us go to sleep with a TV on or a lamp on, had increases risk for heart attack by 50% and stroke by 30% and heart failure and AFib by close to 30% as well. That one factor of bright artificial light in the middle of what should be our sleep cycle disrupts our circadian rhythm so much that our heart and our vascular system react to it by malfunctioning. So it's really now being considered that bright light at the wrong time, artificial light, is a risk factor as powerful as smoking and a bad diet and sedentariness for cardiovascular disease. Speaking of bright light, 1 hour of bright morning light, daylight, and as you know, daytime before screen time, 1 hour of bright light improved depression in a randomized controlled trial about as well as an initial dose of Prozac. This data were published by Lamb in 2016, also in JAMA Psychiatry, I think. And that one study, that bright light can improve depression outdoors, leads a lot of people to think about seasonal affective disorder, which actually does occur in the summer as well as in the winter, although mostly in the winter. When you feel the winter blues for no reason, except that it seems dark all the time, that's actually a fairly common cause of depression, especially in women, and can be the first treatment for which is a 10,000 lux, very bright light that you hold within a few inches of your face for 20 minutes in the morning to reset your own circadian rhythm, which people do who get up before the sun. And actually I do, because I often get up before the sun as well. And then I go outdoors in the early morning to get the rest of the wavelengths that I've missed from that one 10,000 lux light. There are a remarkable number of pharmaceutical equivalent studies that compile this literature. And I think it's just getting started, like culinary medicine was about 20 years ago, where we learn more about how to use circadian biology to improve sleep and focus and memory and mood and insulin resistance and immunity.
2: Well, I'd like to ask about just a couple other of your 7 activities, because otherwise we won't have a chance to talk about them. One is gardening, yeah, which seems obvious, but maybe you can tell us a bit about the health benefits of gardening, and then I'd like to ask about Greg.
1: Gardening is something very dear to my heart. Many years ago, I bought an abandoned nursery, and I've turned it into a regenerative organic farm here in Santa Barbara. And I planted much of what's here in the Midwest. It would be thought of as a big backyard, but in Santa Barbara, it's a farm. And so gardening has some of the best literature for benefits. About 71 million of us think of ourselves as gardeners. The data show that lifelong gardeners have 37% less dementia than non-gardeners. And is that because with our hands in the soil, that's actually a serotonin intervention with the Mycobacteria vaccae, a little mycobacteria, which stimulates serotonin producing neurons in your gut and your brain in every healthy soil? Is that what's doing it? That it increases our serotonin levels and so we have less dementia? Or does it simply improve our skin microbiome to protect our skin and our respiratory microbiome and our oral microbiome? Or is it that we just end up eating more fruits and vegetables because that's what you grow when you're outside? Is it because we're part of a community that trades too much squash for too few tomatoes? Are we meeting people in community gardens, which have some of the very best data for diabetes reduction, risk reduction, and for diabetes blood sugar control? Those are some of the very best studies of gardening and health. You know, gardening is such a wonderful activity, and this is exactly the right season for it. And I urge everybody to have their hands in healthy soil once a week. And by healthy soil, I mean organic soil.

0: soil that's been cared for in an organic way. And that's so important because it allows plants to thrive more, because they can build root networks that are fungal. Those root networks can communicate not just with each other, but with the minerals and other micronutrients in the soil that soil that is conventional just can't give them.
1: So, Dr. LaPuma, absolutely. Organic soil is really important, and the microbes in the soil are important for the plants.
0: Yes.
1: But there are people who say, I don't have a green thumb. Yeah. I don't have a backyard.
0: Yeah.
1: I don't have any space for a garden. And you offer an example in your book, Indoor Epidemic, of a gentleman you call Greg, whose hobby kept him indoors all the time. He liked to build landscapes for model trains.
0: That's right, yeah.
1: So tell us, how did you get him engaged in gardening and why?
0: You know, I gave him a basil plant. That was a little adventurous because basil, even though it comes easily as a seedling, I probably should have given him mint or something else that's even easier to grow, but I had the basil. And it's kind of magical to grow something that you eat. And it was something we've lost as a species, I think, many of us anyway. And for Greg, it was life-changing because he was afraid he was going to kill it. In fact, many people feel that way about plants. And believe me, Terry, I've killed hundreds of plants, maybe more than that. When I was in Chicago, I didn't have outdoor space either. And many people don't. But all he needed was a pot. All you need is a pot. And if you have a houseplant, that's a threshold drug as far as I'm concerned. That's halfway there. Eventually, Greg found that he liked nurturing this basil plant so much that he got another and then another and then built outdoor space. He found the same kind of systemization in it that he found with model trains. And I found that with patients repeatedly, that if you find their strength, if you find what they're really good at, then you can simply ask them to apply what they're really good at something that stretches them a little bit, but is good for them, like in this case, gardening. I also created this, which I don't sell. I give it away at talks I give. These are coasters, which happen to have basil, parsley, and chive seeds in it. You can use it for beer or wine, or you can put it in a 4-inch or 5-inch pot with good organic potting soil, cover it with another 1/2 inch, and then water it. And you get, and this is something you can't overwater pretty much until the seedlings come up. And you get basil, parsley, and chives that you can eat. And this solves a lot of problems for people who would otherwise kill plants, because the seeds are already there. They already have a medium. They have something below them that will nurture them, and they have you on top of them to watch and be fascinated by them. So start with simple seeds, a coaster of seeds. Start with a seedling. Trader Joe's sell them. Big box nursery sell them. If you kill plants, no, that's just part of the process, and you can try another. And that's what happened for Greg, that he completely turned into a gardener, actually a pretty good gardener, and just got the bug. And those of us who are gardeners get that right away. Once you have it and you see something that you nurtured, that you created, that you helped to bring along, it serves as not just a demonstration of your ability to share life and passion, but your ability to share other things with other people. It's a great teacher for kids. It's a great involvement with kids. When we do tours here at my farm, I will never forget this 14-year-old. I have a wine barrel, pots, half wine barrel. I was growing broccoli in it, and I snapped off a piece and gave it to a 14-year-old. And she said, "It's sweet." Like, she'd never had broccoli before, and she hadn't had that kind of broccoli before. And then all the other kids clamored around and said, "Give me some of that," which was awesome, because then you get people with curiosity, with creativity, with wanting to share what they know. And the fact that it's getting their hands in the dirt, that they're making serotonin, that they're getting bright outdoor light, they're socializing with other people, that they're getting vegetables that they'll eat later. I mean, this is just, you couldn't ask for a more perfect activity for solving the indoor epidemic. It's not just daylight before screen time. It's hands in the dirt once a week and happiness.
2: So Dr. LaPuma, you are a board certified internist. You've taught internal medicine. How do we as a society get other health professionals interested in your work, indoor epidemic, and how do we get other health professionals prescribing outdoor activities the way you do and paying attention to food? Because let's face it, as a chef, you've also been very focused on the value of having a really great healthy diet. So we just have 2 minutes left. Give us a summary of your colleagues and then one thing that some of our listeners could do this week to change their outlook and their relationship to the outdoors.
0: So my colleagues in medicine have always been skeptical of the kinds of ideas I have, but when we show the data of how it affects heart disease, diabetes, loneliness, mood, memory, and sleep, they start to pay attention. So I think the answer is in better studies that are more practical and show exactly what the results are of specific interventions. And those are ongoing. I reviewed over 2,000 studies for the book. So they are there. They simply need to be compiled in a way that moves forward. And forest bathing is already offered to Harvard medical residents. We taught this first UCLA CME course last year. It's coming. And physicians will respond if we give them the data to show its benefits. And already that's happening.
2: And the one thing that our listeners could do this coming week to change their relationship?
0: Know that the minimum effective dose of outdoors is 17 minutes. Start with morning light, have an outside meeting or outside lunch. Don't wear sunglasses and not through glass. Light first, coffee second. Daytime before screen time.
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0: My pleasure, Terry and Joe. Thank you for having me.
1: 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Dr. LaPuma is now leading the charge behind outdoor prescription, the evidence-based response to the indoor epidemic. Dr. LaPuma's latest book is Indoor Epidemic, 93% Inside Steel Sleep Focus in Years. 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

0: Hello, I'm Fred Stella, president of the Interfaith Dialogue Association, an affiliate of the Kauffman Interfaith Institute. Welcome to another edition of Common Threads. Last week, we began our conversation with Paldram Catherine Collins, and she is the author of Girl in a Box, Seeking Enlightenment as a Tibetan Buddhist Nun. So once again, we welcome to Common Threads, Paldram Catherine Collins. Hello, Paldram.
1: Hi.
0: First question. So people might wonder when I talk to you and I introduce you, I refer to you as Paldram Catherine Collins. So the Catherine Collins part of it just sounds regular American. But Paldram, obviously that is a name that has been given to you in your previous monastic life, correct?
1: That's correct, yeah.
0: And you have chosen to keep it. So even though you are no longer a part of that life, you made a conscious decision to hold on to that. Can you tell us a little bit about the decision to maintain Paldram as part of your identity?
1: So that's a really great question. And I've thought about at times about dropping it, but the biggest part of my choice in that is that it felt like such a blessing that was given to me, because Paldram is the mother. Paldram is Tara, who is said to be the mother of the Buddhas, or that's one of the characteristics that's given to Tara. And because this whole the mothering aspect of existence is what I was seeking so deeply, and then to be given that name felt like a blessing, and I wanted to keep that blessing.
0: No, that makes perfect sense. And I'm going to ask you, if you will, I remember last week we touched on this very briefly. In your book, you talk about four specific branches of Tibetan Buddhism, and I would suspect that most people, most Westerners, if they were asked, they would assume that the Dalai Lama is the, let's use the word pope for a second, the pope of all Tibetan Buddhism. But he's not really, because all four branches, as you indicate, they have their lamas, they have their particular leaders. What is the Dalai Lama to you? Is he not in your lineage of spiritual teachers, but do you see him as the political head of the Tibetan people or not?
1: Well, I do see him as he is the political head of the Tibetan people, and he's also an enlightened master. Clearly, he has an amazing transmission. Anyone who goes around him can experiences that.
0: So, go on.
1: Yes.
0: by that, I mean, so what about your lineage? And is there any philosophical difference between the lineage of the Dalai Lama and the lineage of the Lama that you consider to be the head of your branch?
1: I would say philosophically, no, there's probably no difference. There's a little bit of difference in each of the lineages in how they approach practice, how they approach practice. So the Dalai Lama's lineage tends to be a little more, at least in my experience, a little more intellectual. And the lineage I was in, the Kagyu lineage, is a little more about practice in terms of visualization practice of a deity. But all of the lineages have those, have the deities and the practices and the visualization.
0: But they may express it differently, is what you're saying, or may pay more attention to one thing than another.
1: That's right. And so that, for example, the Nyingma lineage is a little more how I experienced a little more wild, a little more free. So there's more of more of using regular life as the path. But all of the lineages have that too, mm-hmm. too. So it's kind of, maybe the focus can be a little different, and it's kind of like the difference between the Catholics and the Presbyterians.
0: Okay,
1: kind
0: sure.
1: of like that.
0: Mm-hmm. Mm-hmm. At one point, this kind of surprised me. You mentioned a lama going to Tibet. And it surprised me because I didn't think lamas went to Tibet anymore. I thought that if they were going to go someplace east, they would go to India because of the way Tibetan monks and the Tibetan Buddhist religion is treated in modern day Tibet. What is the relationship between Tibet and the rest of Tibetans worldwide, other than as acknowledging the birthplace of that particular tradition, but in terms of how it is used today, do Tibetan Buddhists still go to Tibet?
2: Well, there are still monasteries in Tibet. There's still Buddhism still exists in Tibet. It hasn't completely gone away.
0: That's interesting. I mean, I thought it was more of a state-controlled expression of Tibetan Buddhism, but there still is some fuller expression, some expression that is true to the teachings?
2: Apparently. I mean, I don't know because I haven't been there, but from what I understand, because my lama isn't the only lama who at times has gone to Tibet. Oh. I think that the most high-ranking lamas probably wouldn't go to Tibet because the Chinese would probably capture them and take them to China.
0: Sure, sure. Let's divert a little bit. I want to talk more about both the monastic and the retreat experience. You encountered several disappointments during your time with the Tibetan community. Let me address them one at a time. First of all, it seemed, sadly, that a lot of people who, like yourself, were searching for enlightenment just really aren't excellent people. It seems like you had to deal with a lot of small-mindedness, petty jealousies, and I don't know, just not being the most compassionate people. How did you process all of that when it made itself visible to you?
2: Yeah, you know, I think that's kind of true wherever we go. And I also think that the teaching says this, that what my experience is a reflection of me. It's of my own state of mind. So those were, I think those small-minded things can show up for any of us wherever we go. I don't think it was particular to that particular environment.
0: Sure, sure. But one would hope that in all of the teachings that have been communicated from instructor to student, from guru to disciple, that along with the number of prostrations, the number of mantras and meditation and all of that, that somebody might say, oh, by the way, treat these other people really nice because that helps too.
2: But, well, because that's what all the teaching is theoretically pointing toward. Right, it's pointing toward, and the Dalai Lama even says that the main teaching is kindness, be kind. So,
0: yes.
2: You're absolutely right, and I think in at least for me inside of that system, the focus on achieving the learning the practices and doing the mantras and reaching those kind of goals kind of, at least to me, looks like gets in the way of basic human being kind for each other, being kind to each other.
0: Yes, yes.
2: I agree.
0: Yeah, the way you describe it in the book, it's almost like enlightenment is a formula. You do X amount of this, Y amount of this for X a number of years, and bada boom, bada bing, you got the light. And I know it's just much more complicated than that. Not to discount the importance of spiritual practices, but I certainly agree with you. If you let them, they very likely will get in the way. Another thing I wanted to talk about, this concept, I'm not sure I'd be able to pronounce the word correctly, but I'll describe it. The idea that whatever your teacher does, is for your highest good. And if it seems a little odd, seems a little quirky, actually, even if it seems morally wrong, you cannot question it because it's bottom line coming from the Buddha or coming from the world of light. And you have to accept that. What is that term? Is it sampai?
2: Samaya.
0: Samaya. Thank you. Okay.
2: Samaya. Yeah.
0: Yeah. Yeah. Explain that. Explain the concept, and then tell us the challenges you had with it.
2: Well, the concept is that whatever your teacher tells you, you assume that it's being done for the benefit of all sentient beings, including you. Now, for me, when I saw actions, lying, and later other actions that I discovered that were clearly outside of my what I see and feel as looks to me like that it's causing harm, then that was a challenge for me. But what I did come to understand is that samaya doesn't mean giving up your own personal standards. The idea is that there is a way it's a tricky path a little bit, because there's a way that surrender is needed and required, because there's things inside of ourselves where we're kind of stuck, and by surrendering to a higher authority at some point, then that higher authority can guide you in a way that you might not be able to see on your own if you're willing to it helps you question your own unquestioned assertions about yourself. However, at the end of the day, what I see what I learned really with the Tibetans is that where the trust needs to really sit is with you.
0: I think that is probably quite wise. And let me break in just briefly to remind people that you're listening to Common Threads. My name is Fred Stella, and with me today is Paldram Catherine Collins. And we're talking about her book, Girl in a Box, Seeking Enlightenment as a Tibetan Buddhist Nun. Another thing I found fascinating is that most religions will say that their teaching is universal. What's good for somebody in Austria is good for somebody in New Zealand, is good for somebody in South Africa, et cetera, et cetera. But you were told that, well, there's a Tibetan way of doing things in Tibet and India, and there is a way things are done for Americans. So it's not quite universal. And I'll give you a couple of instances you bring in the book. First of all, the status of women. You were not thrilled with the pecking order, if you will, in Asian Tibetan Buddhism when it comes to males and females. And there was something else. I believe it might have been on Samaya. Can you remember? You were told, oh, yeah, that in Tibet they do that, but here, you Westerners, we do things differently for you. Can you address that and how you responded to that?
2: Well, a little bit, and I may not be quite answering the question, but it's a good answer. That what I've come to see, and what Lama even told me when I asked him at one point about these demon-like figures that were part of our chanting.
0: That's it. Yes, the demons.
2: Is that the one you're going
0: yes,
2: for?
0: Yes. Yes.
2: Yeah. Good. And he said, you don't need to worry about those. In Tibet, the demons are on the outside. In America, your demons are in your mind. And so I do see that the Tibetan paradigm, the Tibetan basic paradigm of reality is really different than the Western paradigm of reality. And in the book, I even talk about in the Bible, there were demons. Jesus cast demons out of Legion and sent them into the pigs, and the pigs ran off into the ocean. So even in our more Christian Abrahamic tradition, there are these external demons. But for us in the West, it's more about our emotions and about our mind. And I think we're seeing that, like, for example, the way Pema Chodron is teaching now. She's talking about embracing vulnerability and, you know, working through the emotions. So that I see from our Western point of view is more our portal, our way of opening to that which is that to God, to that which is more true.
0: I was surprised at the account of you disrobing, and by disrobing we mean leaving the order, and from everything I've ever been told, disrobing is not the mark of failure. It is not a mark of shame. It is simply that, well, yesterday I was a monk or I was a nun, and today I will be a householder. And you take off your robes, you put on the vestments of a householder, and you move on with your life. But your lama did not accept your robes. He said he would not be a part of your sin. And the sin meaning leaving the order. And I'm just amazed by that. Did you grow up, but was your experience that disrobing was, as I said, not a failure, not a shame, just simply moving on to another part of your life, and that your superior should accept that as your decision and be fine with it?
2: Well, it certainly was a piece of growing me up, because I, once again, I needed to become my own authority, because I couldn't place that judgment capacity over onto somebody else. So yes, I mean, in that way, it certainly served me, because it did make me grow up. And, you know, for many years after I left the monastery, I struggled with feeling like a failure, because not only did I leave the monastery and give my vows back, I didn't complete the 3-year retreat, and that was a struggle. So, but all of that has been part of my path of learning how to stand in my own shoes and how to be. How to trust life itself.
0: Sure. How do you identify today, or is perhaps your identification a little bit more amorphous, but the fact that you have maintained your monastic name, if you were, in a group of people and they were asking your tradition, would you today identify as a Tibetan Buddhist?
2: No, but I wouldn't disidentify with it either.
0: What a Buddhist answer.
2: It is, isn't it? Yeah.
0: Yeah, you yes, are a I Buddhist. Yeah.
2: Oh, so true. But, you know, I mean, I have a really strong relationship with Jesus now. And part of the reason I can have that is because of the time that I spent with the Buddhist and learning how to, with the visualization practices, learning how to loosen the threads of seeing this reality as the only way to view reality.
0: So are you a part of a community right now?
2: Sort of. I'm with an organization called Journey Center, which is Christ-centered. It's really contemplative Christianity sort of bent on Christianity.
0: Mm-hmm. But not terribly similar to the Christianity you grew up with.
2: No. Yes and no. Because there's still Jesus at the center of it. Although the Christianity I grew up with was much more about avoiding hell.
0: And you just go straight to it now, huh?
2: I'm kidding. Go straight to hell.
0: Why avoid it? I understand. No, that's fine. When you say you are a part of this community, is this a community? Is this a virtual community, or is it a community that actually comes together in analog?
2: You
0: gather in group.
2: We do gather in group at times. This group started in Santa Rosa, California. And now there's some other Journey Center group in the Great Lakes area, another one in New Zealand, and there's a group sort of here in the Bay Area. Once a year, we do a retreat together and get together. So, and we do Zooms together. This group also offers a spiritual direction training program. So that's, and I'm a part of that.
0: Tell me about the kind of people that you often advise as a spiritual counselor. Do people find you, that is to say, do people seek you out because of your background? Are they aware of your background? Or is that something that doesn't come up? They just heard that you're good at what you do.
2: I think that the fact that anyone who's kind of deconstructing that I'm a good guide for someone who's beginning to question staying inside the box.
0: Sure. And is your work specifically local, or do you advise people all over?
2: All over. I'm working with people from all over.
0: Hmm. Well, we are coming down to the wire for this particular episode of Common Threads, Paldrum, and I want to thank you so much for your time today. I will say this, that you are very frank and honest. In your book, you are, as they say, an open book in your book. And I highly recommend it to people who may find themselves in a similar situation, especially those people who question their worth especially people who are concerned that they are not worthy of perhaps the path that they are on. I think it's a very good lesson. So I wish you the best of luck with it.
2: Oh, thank you so much. And yeah, thanks for having me so much. Thank you.
0: Certainly. You've been listening to Common Threads here on WGVU. My name is Fred Stella, and with me today has been Paldrum Catherine Collins. She is the author of the new book, Girl in a Box, Seeking Enlightenment as a Tibetan Buddhist Nun. And while I have you, I don't say it often enough. 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We have hundreds and hundreds of episodes just waiting to be listened to. Please join us again next week here on Common Threads.
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0: It's 1976. Rocky's the biggest blockbuster of the year. Gerald Ford is on the tail end of his presidency.
1: I'm a Ford, not a Lincoln.
0: Elton John and Kiki D are topping the charts.
2: Don't go breaking my heart. I couldn't if I tried.
0: And Dave Hand begins his bike ride across America.
3: So from a route standpoint, I flew into Eugene, was bused to Reedsport, Oregon, and then went through 10 states. So Oregon,
0: Idaho, and Montana.
3: Dipped down to Wyoming through Yellowstone, which was just magnificent on a bike.
0: Then through Colorado, Kansas, and Missouri.
3: Touched the corner of Illinois through Carbondale into Kentucky, which frankly was really the worst state in my book, and then into Virginia.
0: This epic journey was part of the Bike Centennial, a trans-American bike trip in celebration of the Bicentennial, or America's 200th anniversary.
3: I just love the thrill of being out on two wheels and controlling my own destiny.
0: Dave was 18 when he first saw a Bike Centennial ad in Cycling Magazine.
3: I said, oh, this sounds like an interesting feat.
0: At the time, he was going to college, but still living at home. So he asked his parents' permission and scrounged up the money.
3: You know, by that time, I had gotten my 10-speed bike. Back then, for what you can buy with the money, that was all I could afford.
0: Around 4,000 cyclists took part in the Bike Centennial and went through some of the most stunning natural environments of America, like Yellowstone, the Grand Tetons, and the Rocky Mountains. But to Dave, Kansas was his favorite.
3: People there were just great. We ended up with, you know, the townspeople were doing ice cream socials. And I don't know whether, I can't remember whether it's that weekend or whether they just were doing that back in the 70s as a way to kind of get together, you know, square dancing outside, you know, inviting the bicyclists. And it wasn't just my group. And, you know, it was just a chance to interact with the locals.
0: It took him a little over 2 months to complete the Bike Centennial. Along the way, he dealt with, you know, countless flat tires and brake-checking jerks in cars. But everything went pretty well. Even the steepest climb of the ride, in Vesuvius, Virginia, was no match for Dave's fresh, young legs.
3: I kept a journal every day, and I was actually very faithful in writing in, you know, my thoughts of the day, as well as how many miles we did that day and if I spent any money. And, yeah, I wrote in the journal and says, oh, we rode up Vesuvius. I didn't think it was quite that hard. Some of the other older gentlemen on the trip struggled getting up it, but all of us got it.
0: A couple of weeks ago, Dave joined a group of cyclists to ride the Virginia section of the original Bike Centennial to celebrate America's 250th anniversary.
3: The body feels a lot more worn out.
0: So when he came up on Vesuvius 50 years later, it was a bit more intimidating.
3: I actually was, frankly, very nervous. I actually didn't think I was going to do it, but lo and behold, I made it up. Now, I wasn't anywhere near as fast as I probably did it in Bike Centennial Day 50 years ago, but I made it.
0: For Virginia Humanities, this is With Good Reason. I'm Matt Dara. Today on the show, we pedal back in time to the first organized bike tour across America. The original Bike Centennial route that went coast-to-coast 50 years ago is still mostly intact today. It's called Bicycle Route 76, and Tom Ewing has written sections of it for the better part of a decade. He's a history professor at Virginia Tech and the project director of the podcast, Bike 76 Virginia. I sat down with him to learn about the spirit of the Bike Centennial, its grassroots nature, and any lessons to be gleaned for America's 250th celebration. All right, Tom. When did you first learn about Bicycle Route 76? Doesn't it run straight through your hometown of Blacksburg, Virginia?
4: Well, I probably learned about it driving back and forth to my home in Blacksburg. The first time I really thought about it as a bicycle route was about 10 years ago when I started riding a road bike through Catawba Valley and Ellet Valley, which are just north of my home, and noticed the signs and realized that the route I was riding on connected to Yorktown in the east and Oregon in the west.
0: How have I never heard of this before? Is it a popular path among bicyclists that, you know, maybe the general public just isn't as hip to?
4: It's not a terribly popular route. It was created in 1976 as part of the Bike Centennial, and then there were hundreds or thousands of cyclists on it. But I've, you know, been on the route numerous times and rarely see someone who is loaded up, you know, for a long distance ride. I do occasionally, but it's not that common. I've been across the 550 miles in Virginia last year, and I would guess there's probably 200 or 300 signs across the whole route. You know, so anyone who's driving probably will see them. They do tend to cluster. I mean, obviously they're at intersections, so there might be, you know, 2 or 3 intersections where there might be 6 or 8 signs, and then you won't see one for 20 miles.
5: Wait, so you rode 550 miles in Virginia. Is that the whole state of Virginia?
4: That's the whole route, yeah, across Virginia.
5: What was it like getting to see, you know, parts of Virginia that I assume you've never been to before from the vantage point of a bike? It must have been beautiful.
4: It is beautiful. There are sections that are really quite stunning. The southwest part of Virginia, coming from Brakes Park down to Mount Rogers, and then the valleys west of the Blue Ridge. There are also parts that are pretty busy. There are places where the interstate is right next to you. You're very aware of the traffic. But yeah, I think seeing the country from a bicycle seat, everything is slower. You're more aware of the environment as you go through. You have time to observe a farmer on a tractor because he's not going much faster than you are. You know, and so I think you really do have a better sense of both the natural environment, but also the built environment as you go through on a bicycle.
5: You were mentioning some pretty mountainous areas in Virginia. Is it a pretty tough ride?
4: It is. So this section, I think, was known in 1976 as a challenging section. The very first riders left Jamestown, and so it's pretty flat for the first 3 days until they get to ride up Afton Mountain up to the Blue Ridge Parkway, and then it's up and down a lot all the way through until you get through eastern Kentucky, and then it flattens out. Going the other direction, the eastbound, you know, they started hearing about this big climb in Virginia from the town of Vesuvius up to the Blue Ridge Parkway, which was reported to be the steepest climb on the entire Transamerica route.
5: Really?
4: The climbs in the Cascades and the Rockies were higher, you know, much higher elevation and longer, but more gradual. And so the steep climb, the 3 miles, was something that a lot of cyclists were dreading and anticipating, but then, you know, had a sense of exhilaration when they got to the top. They also knew when they got up to the Blue Ridge Parkway, those were their last major hills. And then it was downhill until they got to Yorktown.
5: So talk to me about how Bicycle Route 76 came to be and its connection with the bike centennial of 1976.
4: So this really did begin with the vision of 4 people, Greg and Liz Burden and Jill and Greg Sipple, who were young and adventurous in the early 1970s and actually on something called the Trans-Hemispheric Bicycle Trip, which began in Alaska and was supposed to go all the way to Argentina. And at some point along that ride, they started thinking, this was, I think, 1973, they started looking ahead to 1976 and the bicentennial and thought we should organize a ride across the country to celebrate America's 200th anniversary. Then one of them came up with the name Bike Centennial, and they didn't just give up on the idea, but when they got back from this trip, they started organizing. They did fundraising, and then they started advertising. They had print ads in Bicycling Magazine and the Whole Earth Catalog, and you could fill out a form, and I think it was a $10 check to hold a spot. And then there were 2 or 3 pairs who rode across the country in 1975 to map out a possible routes. And then they started training group leaders. So the idea was each group would have 10 to 15 riders, 2 or 3 leaders who were trained. There are a couple options. You could do a kind of self-supported, where you carried everything, camping gear. You could also pay extra to have lodging arranged for you, which was usually either a dormitory in a college town or a church floor, very occasionally a hostel or a hotel. And then there were some trips where they actually had a support vehicle that carried their things and met them along the way, which is more common now when people do long-distance bike trips.
5: So it sounds like it was largely, you know, a grassroots operation.
4: It really was. You know, the 4 visionaries became the 4 organizers. They recruited others, obviously, as they went through. They got a small grant from the American Bicentennial Commission, which was the federal organization. And then I think there was some donations, you know, that kind of helped them get what they needed. It was very much a shoestring operation. And of course, it was the 1970s, so everything was done by postcard, phone call, or personal visit. And so the Bicentennial Group printed maps. There was a guidebook for each of the sections, so maybe 6 books total, you know, by different areas. The one for this area started in Berea, Kentucky, and went to Christiansburg, and then there was a second that went from Christiansburg to Yorktown. And so those had turn-by-turn maps, and they also had a series of abbreviations for things like, you know, C for camping or F for food. But I think there was a fair amount of faith, you know, that you could actually find those things as you went through.
5: Yeah, the idea of having to use a map to cross, you know, in the entire United States is daunting to me. I use Google Maps just to get around, you know, my city that I've been in, Charlottesville, for the last, you know, 10 years.
4: Well, 2 or 3 of the newspaper photographs I've located from 1976 show, you know, a cluster of riders looking at a map. Then I did a talk actually last year in Lexington and met someone who had ridden in 1976. And when I showed this photograph as the part of my presentation, he laughed and he said, "We spent a lot of time staring at maps." you know, because the maps, I mean, the maps are accurate, but they don't have necessarily the fine detail that you need, you know, when it actually comes to specific turns. And of course, they're printed maps. And so if there's a road closure or detour or something else, then yeah, you're kind of on your own.
5: You know, this was the heart of the 70s. Were the bike riders the free-spirited hippie type? Because, you know, that's definitely the kind of image I have in my head.
4: If you look at photographs, your first thought is going to be, well, two, yes, these are definitely free spirits, and why aren't they wearing helmets? at least those are my first two thoughts. I mean, the most common uniform, I would say, was a Bicentennial t-shirt, you know, a pair of shorts and tennis shoes. This is before the era of cleats, and so there were toe clips, and so some cyclists would have that, but not all of them. Again, looking at it from our perspective 50 years later, these look much more like people, you know, riding their bike down to the swimming pool rather than riding across the country, except they had, you know, bags on the back, you know, where they were carrying a lot. You know, in reading the accounts of cyclists, I kind of see a spectrum. I think there were certainly some who, you know, did this on a whim, maybe hadn't cycled very much, just bought a bike to do this or borrowed a bike even. And then there were much more serious cyclists. But there were others who really wanted, I think, more in the spirit of the Bicentennial, wanted to stop and talk to people, look at things as they went along. There was a group of, I think, all women, 4 women, who said, you know what, we let our group go ahead. They wanted to go too fast, and we wanted to stop and see things. And every day, they stopped to swim, even if that meant a detour. and they just weren't worried about how long it was taking them, you know, and they made it across the country.
5: Do you have any sense of how many people ended up riding bicycle Route 76 50 years ago?
4: Yeah, the most common number is 4,000. And about half of those did the entire trip, and then half did what they called section rides. So generally, those would either start in Astoria in Oregon or at Yorktown in Virginia and then head inland to a stopping point, or they would start someplace inland and end up on the coast. You know, so there were, I forget how many, maybe a dozen section rides of different lengths. A common one, or a very popular one, was called the

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1: Vehicle. And in the 1950s and 1960s, I think bicycles were really seen as something for children. You know, it was a toy. It's what you used to get around until you got a driver's license. But then in the 1960s, there's a shift in technology. 10-speed bicycles become much more available and popular. And so it's easier to go longer distances and carry more. And then in the early 1970s, you have, you know, the growth of an environmental movement, you know, much more attention to the costs of automobiles, and then the oil shock with the OPEC oil embargo in 1973 that pushes up gas prices. And suddenly bicycles are practical as well as something for recreation. And so, you know, there's a lot of interest in bicycling, you know, and so the bicentennial kind of fit right into that. And the bicentennial really does have a strong kind of grassroots component to it. Communities, organizations are looking for ways to celebrate this 200th anniversary. There are high profile events like the tall ships that sail into, you know, New York City, and, you know, parades and other kinds of ceremonies. But this really fit in with the kind of ethos of, again, like you said earlier, grassroots, do it yourself, ground up celebrations of this holiday. And so I think that there was a lot of kind of willingness to try something new like this transcontinental bike ride.
2: So did you hear of any like crazy stories that you could share here about the, you know, the adventures or misadventures on the long trip across the U.S.?
1: Yeah, I think, I mean, a common story which any cyclist now, you know, will recognize are the mechanical mishaps. Right. People kept careful track of how many flat tires, how many broken spokes, and also how many dogs chased them along the route.
2: Oh, God.
1: You know, and so I think there was a lot of that. You know, certainly people encountered unusual, you know, moments along the trail. They were really quite afraid of the coal trucks in eastern Kentucky. And I think that was someplace they were really glad to be away from, especially those who, you know, then got into Virginia and saw it as safer. So there were some close calls. There was one rider who was killed.
2: Really?
1: I think in Kansas, in a vehicle collision. But overwhelmingly, the stories that stood out were the positive ones. There was a story about, you know, riding through Western Virginia and hearing fiddle or banjo music and pulling over and joining a jam session and, you know, hearing a concert on a porch. So they really looked for those opportunities to connect with the community. Because of the timing, a lot of cyclists were on the road on the 4th of July. So they often joined into the town parade or the community celebration, even if they weren't part of the planning. And I think for me, you know, one story that sticks out actually was something that happened when I was riding a year ago, which was in the town of Davenport. We had stopped for lunch in a little diner, and there were a handful of people there older than me. After I left, was getting ready on my bicycle, one of the gentlemen came out and looked at me and said, "Where are you headed?" And I said, I'm going back to Virginia. We're heading east." And I said, "Do you see many cyclists here?" Because this was, you know, this town was directly on Route 76. It ran right through the center. And so I said, "Do you see many cyclists here?" And he kind of looked around and said, "A few, but not like back in 76. Then there were a ton of them." And I said, "You were here in 76? And he said, "I've been here forever." And I think for me, it really, you know, in some ways kind of summed up this not only the experience in 1976 when, you know, literally there were dozens of cyclists coming through a week, if not in a day, depending on, you know, where the town was located and the timing, but also that connection, you know, 50 years in a person's lifetime is not necessarily all that long. You know, you can have a memory both of the 200th and the 250th. But I think, you know, in today's society, which is so fast-paced and urgent, and, you know, we're very focused on the present, you know, thinking about someone who has that 50-year memory in the same town does kind of stand out. And for me, it was a way to connect, you know, what I was studying as a historian with what, you know, I was now experiencing.

0: both as a historian, but also as a cyclist and a citizen.
1: Tell me about June Curry, who actually lived close to Bicycle Route 76 in the Blue Ridge Mountains here in Virginia.
0: Yeah, so she's become, I think, probably the best known figure from the bike centennial. And there's an origin story for her. There's a woman named Peggy Vail from Rappahannock who was in one of the early groups to leave Jamestown. And Peggy is most distinctive because she had a dog, a very small poodle named Pooh. who was riding in the front basket, and they made it all the way to Oregon. But that's a different story. But she was riding up the climb up Afton Mountain and was struggling. I think she had been sick. And like I said, it was the first big hill of the ride. And she saw a woman out in her garden watering her flowers with a garden hose. And she stopped and said, you know, could I please have some of that water? I'm not sure I can make it up the mountain. Hmm. And June said, well, I can do better than that, and brought out a glass of ice water for her and a bowl for Pooh to drink out of. And June said, where are you going? I've been seeing these bicycles. Where are you going? And she had no idea she was on the bike centennial route. Hmm. And from then on, for the rest of the summer, you know, she would offer water for cyclists as they came up, and then she started baking cookies, and she became known as the cookie lady of Afton Mountain. And all she asked is, you know, send me a postcard when you get done. That summer, and then over the years, her house was filled with postcards. Because awesome. She kept doing it even after 1976. She took Polaroid photos of the cyclists, so she would display those also. She didn't travel much herself and just found this a tremendously rewarding way to connect with people. Her house is now in an interesting location because it's the eastern parking lot for the Blue Ridge Tunnel. So there are a lot of cars that pull in there to park so you can walk through the tunnel. June died, I want to say about 12 years ago, but her house has a museum and a marker, you know, recognizing her commitment. The Adventure Cycling Association recognized her several years ago for her, you know, this lifetime commitment to cyclists and the Transamerica Bicycle Route.
1: So America's 250th is happening next month. What's planned? Is there going to be another kind of bike centennial-esque celebration?
0: Yes, in a couple of ways. The Adventure Cycling Association is planning they're in the process now, sorry, of a national ride to recognize the 50th anniversary. And the end of the ride in Wyoming and Montana and Oregon and parts of Colorado are going to use the historic Route 76, the original bike centennial route. Hmm. But they're not using this section in Virginia for, I think, good reasons, but also in some ways unfortunate reasons. The route they chose is to start in Washington, D.C., and then go up the CNO Canal and the Great Allegheny Passage, which are rails-to-trails routes, so they're dedicated bicycle routes, and then follow rails-to-trails across Ohio, Illinois, Missouri, and then Kansas, and then into Colorado. And so cycling infrastructure is much better now than it was 50 years ago. You know, 50 years ago, there were almost no bike trails. And so the only way you could ride was on roads. And so you're dealing with traffic and cars and trucks and other vehicles. And so the idea now that you can do at least a third of the route on, you know, dedicated bike routes, which are flatter but much safer, I think is really wonderful. I do think it's unfortunate because it's losing that historic connection to this route in Virginia, but also in eastern Kentucky and other places. I know of two trips that are recreating the bike centennial in Virginia. One has already been completed by a group of Williamsburg area cyclists, and then another one is planned at the end of June by a Roanoke cycling company. You know, so those are ways that they're commemorating this 50th anniversary. And both trips are very attentive to the historic sites along the route. They're stopping at museums. They're looking at notable locations along the route. And so in that sense, I think they are also recreating the original purpose of the bike centennial, which is to, you know, think about history along the route.
1: It seems to me the thing that made the bike centennial so special 50 years ago was the grassroots nature of it. Do you see anything similar happening now to celebrate America's 250th?
0: I do. You know, the most obvious example of this are the museums and historic societies, town governments, and I'm most aware of the ones here in the New River Valley, but I know this is happening across Virginia at least, you know, which are doing their own celebrations. They're recognizing connections to the Revolutionary War era. They are thinking about, you know, the long-term implications of their revolutionary ideals, what was written in the Declaration of Independence. And they're really thinking about a more complicated history of the United States, certainly than was true 50 years ago. They're looking for stories, you know, that were really not part of that narrative in 1976, thinking about indigenous peoples, thinking about enslaved persons, you know, and also thinking about ways in which the revolutionary promises were not achieved or fulfilled, you know, and the struggles that were needed to make those possible. And so I do see that effort at the local level. And so I think in that sense, that spirit of the bicentennial is still there. I think what's missing now is the reinforcement and the connection to the federal effort, which is not focusing on those stories now, and I think has really more or less abandoned, you know, people and communities to do this on their own. You know, they're not getting that support that they were getting in 1976 from the very bipartisan and very non-political American Bicentennial Commission.
1: Well, what do you think is lost when the federal government is controlling, you know, most of the celebrations when it comes to America's 250th and not funding some of the smaller, more local celebrations?
0: I think it's a very exclusive celebration. You know, people don't feel part of it if they don't share the, in this case, the administration or the federal government says, you know, are the important things in American history. And so if you take a contrary view to those, you may feel like you don't, you know, are not part of that. And it's certainly discouraging the variety of stories that, you know, people really need to understand about American history and about these 250 years. And so I think it's really become a missed opportunity, you know, rather than something that could be unifying and building bridges and identifying, you know, common stories and shared experiences. It's become polarizing, and it's reinforced that sense that if you're not accepting a very particular and narrow story, that somehow you can't be part of this celebration. And so I think for me, you know, just kind of watching fellow cyclists, you know, observe these places and the natural environment and the human environment, you know, I felt like, yeah, this is a very appropriate way to celebrate this 250th anniversary.
1: Well, Tom, this has been fun. Thanks for sharing your insight on With Good Reason.
0: Happy to do so.
1: Tom Ewing is a history professor at Virginia Tech and the project director of the podcast Bike 76 Virginia. With Good Reason is produced by Virginia Humanities, which acknowledges the Monacan Nation, the original people of the land and waters of our home in Charlottesville, Virginia. Our production team is Sarah McConnell, Allison Quantz, and Lauren Francis. Special thanks to Jenny Taylor for booking assistance. 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I'm Matt Dara. Thanks for listening.

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5: It's the year of jazz centennials. John Coltrane, Tony Bennett, Randy Weston, Lou Donaldson, and the list goes on. But one artist marking 100 hovers above the rest. Yes, even Train, in terms of pure influence and popularity. He's a man who welcomed controversy and innovated like it was his birthright. His harm and mute sounded like a gift from the angels. That's right, the myth, the legend, Miles Davis. Last month, New York City's Carnegie Hall gave a nod in his honor, celebrating his 100th birthday, and recruited a trumpeter who could adequately take on such a behemoth task. His name, Keon Harold. Like the late Wallace Roney before him, Keon's a natural heir. He's got the chops, Miles' sound on lock, even some of that elusive aura, too. It makes sense for a man who has studied and idolized Miles his entire life. Keon grew up in the same area as the Trumpet King, around St. Louis.
6: As a trumpet player, as an artist, Miles is always the one in terms of setting a vision artistically, harmonically, fashion-wise, in every way possible.
5: Welcome to Jazz Night in America, live from Carnegie Hall. I'm Christian McBride. We begin with Keon's clarion call, a summoning of the spirit of Miles Davis with the theme of Sketches of Spain, followed by some other melodies you might be familiar with.

0: That was trumpeter Keon Harold and his band. Shedrick Mitchell on piano and organ. Mira Felder on guitar. Bernice Travis on bass. Charles Haynes on drums. And Bashiri Johnson on percussion. We just heard Bitches Brew. And before that, portions of So What and Sketches of Spain, a direct nod to Miles Davis's historic Carnegie Hall recording. Brother Keon, how you doing, man?
1: Man, I'm doing great, man.
0: The Miles Davis Centennial at Carnegie Hall, how does this feel?
1: It feels incredible. I was always inspired with him from a child, so it's an incredible opportunity to pay homage, you know, celebrating the centennial.
0: Miles was never comfortable being a monument. You know, he was always chasing the next thing. So what do you think he would make of all of this?
1: The whole idea of miles ahead, you know, a mantra and of always pushing things forward, paying homage to him, but also highlighting ways that he influenced me. And that's how my music is, trying to, you know, pick up where he left off. Miles Davis is a pillar, but I'm a moving ship pushing forward.
0: What is in the water in St. Louis? You know, East St. Louis,
1: St.
0: Louis.
1: That dirty water? That Mississippi River? The Riverboat Casino?
0: Man, what is it, man? I mean, you, Miles, Clark Terry, Lester Bowie, Russell Gunn. Mm-hmm. I mean, like, what is it with trumpet and St. Louis?
1: Man, I don't know. It's a thing. I think maybe one of the most unique things about it, maybe it's a statewide thing, where in Missouri it says, you know, it's the show me state. So that means you don't really want to copy anybody. You want to do your own thing. So I think most of everybody you named, Clark Terry, you know, Miles, you know, Lester Boyd, everybody went their own way, always.
0: Right.
1: So, you know, and, you know, really led missions and visions and movements. So, you know, I try to follow that.
0: Let's head back to the stage. This is Round Midnight.

0: Round Midnight, featuring Keon Harrell and his band at Carnegie Hall. Coming up, more Miles Ahead, right after the break. I'm Christian McBride.
1: 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And Luminescence Foundation. Luminescence Foundation is dedicated to shedding light on neurological research focused on Alzheimer's and Parkinson's disease and supporting land conservation initiatives. 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
0: Welcome back to Jazz Night in America as we celebrate the centennial of Miles Davis at Carnegie Hall. I'm Christian McBride, your host for this historic occasion, featuring trumpeter Keon Harrell and his band. We continue our concert with a cameo featuring the only musician on this bill who actually played with Miles, percussionist Bashiri Johnson. He appeared on Davis's Amandala album. Bashiri solos over Keon's melancholy aura, while the trumpeter also mixes in the theme from Miles Ahead.

0: You're listening to a Miles Davis Centennial Celebration recorded live at Carnegie Hall. We just heard Miles Ahead, along with Keon Harold's compositions, Well Walk Now and Melancholy Aura. Back to my conversation with the man of the hour. Now, I don't know if listeners know this, but you actually played somewhat Miles Davis and Don Cheadle's biopic Miles Ahead. All that trumpet playing was you. Now, that's a pretty intimate way to get inside of something. Like, what did going that deep into this music for that film teach you that you didn't already know?
1: Oh, man. Getting a chance to stand next to Wayne Shorter and record with Wayne, which was amazing, and Herbie.
0: Keon is referring to the legendary pianist Herbie Hancock.
1: That's top-tier bucket list kind of stuff. I never thought I would be basically standing on the shoulders of Miles or being a stunt double, for lack of better words. You know, sometimes our parents taught us, do this, don't do that, you know, and basically you shut them out for a while, but then you grow up and all of a sudden, you know, you go to college or you do the grown-up stuff and all of a sudden you start sounding like them.
0: Right.
1: You know,
0: right.
1: Like it was that commercial. You know, I'm turning into my parents. So, you know, when the opportunity came, when Robert Glasper and Don Cheadle reached out to me, you know, it wasn't like, oh my God, I got to learn how to sound like Miles Davis. I've always put the time in. My mom, you know, bought the records, bought me Conda Blue, bought me, you know, Birth of the Cool, bought me that doo-bop sound. And I would sit in front of her record play and just listen to it and learn it and transcribe it. So I was ingesting that.
0: Speaking of records, the first time I heard So What was not from the Conda Blue album. It was from a live concert that happened on May 19th, 1961, right here at Carnegie Hall.
1: Wow.
0: Miles Live at Carnegie Hall was probably the first Miles Davis record that I really got deep into. That night, his quintet with Hank Mobley, Wynton Kelly, Paul Chambers, Jimmy Cobb, accompanied by Gil Evans and his 21-piece orchestra. Does that weigh on you at all, performing in the same building so close to the anniversary?
1: I'm not running from it. The juxtaposition is amazing. And I'm honored to have this opportunity. Gil Evans, Sketches of Spain, the Miles Ahead era, mixed with the Conda Blue era. I get a chance to basically put a program together that's hitting on all of it.
0: And on that note, here's Keon's version of Blue and Green from Kind of Blue, recorded live at Carnegie Hall.

0: Blue and Green, performed by trumpeter Keon Harrell and his band, featuring Neera Felder on guitar. In just a moment, we celebrate 250 years of American history at Carnegie Hall when Jazz Night in America continues. I'm Christian McBride.
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0: Welcome back to our Miles Davis Centennial Celebration at Zankel Hall. It's Carnegie Hall's subterranean concert space. Towards the end of the concert, the ghost of Miles Davis echoed throughout the hall when Keon Harrell played an old Miles voice recording.
2: It's like me, when I walk into a nightclub, it's built in that I want to see how I can get out. You know what I mean? I don't like that feeling. And I don't like the person or people who make it possible for me to feel bad. You know what I mean? And I don't think it's fair because I'm making so many people feel good with my music.
0: America gave Miles his fame and fortune, but that also came with a great cost. His nickname, the Prince of Darkness, didn't come from nowhere. Miles' legendary, brooding, and aloof nature was born out of a deep mistrust of authority and years of mistreatment, a subject Keon Harrell knows something about. This concert is part of Carnegie Hall's United in Sound America 250 Festival. Miles, like so many African Americans, had a complicated relationship with America. His genius was celebrated worldwide while he was dealing with racism here at home. Does that context feel present for you?
3: I mean, as a black man, as a kid from Ferguson, more specifically, you know, as a person who's really dealt with racism, you know, firsthand, it definitely is a spot in my heart that I'm really uncomfortable with when it comes to coming to terms with America itself, just the history. But at the same time, two things can be present at one time. There can be hate, there could also be love. And the fact that we get a chance to use music as a healing salve. So I feel like I can take my music and, you know, and play my blues, and we can actually get over. I believe, you know, there's so many things going on in the courts and in different ways that are really trying to strip away our advances, but I feel like we're going to push forward. I got to believe that.
0: The phrase you used, healing salve, that sticks out. And that's what your instrument is. That's what our instruments are, right? We're trying to heal and
3: mend.
0: That's right. That's right. Reshape people's hearts. And that's what Keon brought for the home stretch of this Miles tribute. He quotes famous trumpet lines with his horn while sharing some of his original ideas with a message of healing. He invites the poet Jay Ivey to the stage.
4: I'm grounded. Planted. My roots run deep like righteous rivers. On the shoulders of giants, I stand firm. The woes of history may in fact repeat, but no matter how many triggers

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1: It's inflicted. I'm reminded of my divinity, and every step, every breath holds codes to the beginning. Our inception. Our core, our power, our will to push through. No matter what you are going through, you have to push through. We are the birth of a new nation. Derived in the dreams of our ancestors' hopes. Their wishful thinking. No, we will not lose. The road is too long to do it alone. So let's move together, grounded as a village whose souls have been fed. Like a family who likes each other will sit down and break bread and take care of our hearts, our bodies, our minds. When all is wrong in the world, we remember to look inside and trust what we've been given. It's gotta be a sin to let your hidden talents stay hidden. So shine your light. Shine while you fight. We'll swing to the same beat. We'll kick our socks and shoes off. We'll spread our toes in the grass beneath. We'll quiet ourselves. Listen, we'll let the winds of times teach, knowing that we will always grow as long as we're willing to give, as long as we're willing to give and explore. In this age of abundance, there will always be more. So as high as we may soar, we'll forever be grounded.

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I need some help with this. Yeah, I need help with this message, T.

You can't block your blessings. 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How

0: Keon Harold and his band live from Carnegie Hall, St. Kiel Hall in New York City. Featuring Shedrick Mitchell on piano and organ, Nir Felder on guitar, Bernice Travis on bass, Charles Haynes on drums, Bashiri Johnson on percussion, with guest vocalist Tiana Major Nine and poet Jay Ivy. This episode was written and produced by Sarah Giletti and Simon Rentner. Concert audio engineering by Noriko Okabe, Duke Marcos, and Corey Goldberg. Mix and mastering by Ron Scalzo. Our executive producer is Stephen A. Williams. Saraya Muhammad is the executive producer at NPR Music, and Sonali Mehta is the executive director. I'm Christian McBride.
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It's WGVU's Jazz Spotlight with Harvey McKnight. And this is drummer Carl Allen performing Duke Ellington's Come Sunday.

0: Jazz 85 and 95.3 WGVU, the Jazz Spotlight. And that was music from guitarist Bobby Broom. His release, Notes of Thanks, a recording dedicated to the great Sonny Rollins, whom Bobby Broom played with for some time. Bobby Broom guitar, Dennis Carroll bass, and Kobe Watkins on the drums, making up that Chicago trio. Prior to that, I had a couple from drummer Carl Allen. His recording, Testimonial. We listened to the Cedar Walton composition, Holy Land, as well as the Duke Ellington composition, Come Sunday. And once again, Sunday has rolled around. You've got the Jazz Spotlight with Harvey McKnight.
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0: We'll hear Wayne Shorter's composition, Angola, here performed by MTB. MTB being pianist Brad Mildow, saxophonist Mark Turner, and guitarist Peter Bernstein. From the recording, Solid Jackson, this is Angola.

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1: 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That was music from the vocal ensemble who called themselves the Sistering. The Sistering being vocalist Kate McGarry, vocalist Lenora Zenzali-Helm, vocalist Lois DeLoach, and vocalist Nina Freelon. The Sistering. From the recording of the same title, we listened to A Brother Just Like You that featured vocalist Nina Freelon, as well as It Had to Be You, which featured all of the ladies. Prior to that, we had saxophonist Kamasi Washington from his recording, Heaven and Earth, performing Freddie Hubbard's Hub Tones. And the ensemble MTB, Brad Meldow piano, Mark Turner tenor sax, Peter Bernstein guitar, Larry Grenadier bass, and Bill Stewart on the drums. From the recording, Solid Jackson, performing Wayne Shorter's Angola. 88.5 and 95.3 is WGVU Jazz Spotlight. 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
1: We just had music from bassist Don Was in the Pan Detroit Ensemble. 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Nubian Lady, David McMurray on the flute. 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

I killed myself. Kurt Rosenwinkel. Thank you so much. I'm Jerry Allen. That last piece was an arrangement by the great Herbie Hancock, and this is off of the wonderful ballad Embraceable You by Gershwin. And I don't know if you recognize the melody, but it was in there. amidst all of that beautiful, dense harmony. And we also did the first piece by the great Billy Strayhorn, A Flower's a Lovesome Thing. And now we'd like to feature one of Kirk's pieces called Simple.

from a new release by Pontiac, Michigan-born pianist Jerry Allen, along with Kurt Rosenwinkel on guitar. The recording, A Lovesome Thing, we listened to Embraceable You, as well as Simple. Now we'll turn to Jerry Allen in duet with trumpeter Marcus Belgrave. And this is Space Odyssey.

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Latest release is Universal Truth. We listen to John Coltrane's Blue Train. The title composition, Universal Truth, that was a burner. And Eternal Glimpse, pianist Emmett Cohen, along with Joe Farnsworth on drums, Yasushi Nakamura and Ron Carter on bass, Jeremy Pelt, trumpet, George Coleman and Tavon Pinnicott on the tenor saxophones. 88.5 and 95.3. Well, actually, we started that set off with a duet between pianist Jerry Allen and trumpeter Marcus Belgrave. We listened to Nancy Joe as well as Space Odyssey. Here we call it a Jazz Odyssey at the Jazz Spotlight with Harvey McKnight.

0: Next time on Hearts of Space, a retrospective of Nick Generation electronic musician and producer Nick Davies. He's tastefully famous in England as Applefish. I'm Stephen Hill, and since the release of his celebrated debut album, Astrosat, in 2022, he's been a very busy boy, producing a formidable stream of solo albums, singles, and collaborations. An overview of the early years of Applefish on the next Hearts of Space.
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1: 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And that was music from Denmark native Malene Mortensen, along with pianist Christian Sands, recorded live over in Copenhagen. Not recorded live, but recorded in Copenhagen. We listened to I Didn't Know What Time It Was from the recording, Malene and Christian. 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

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And we're listening to a little meditational tone poem from the Emmanuel Wilkins Quartet, recorded live at the Village Vanguard. Emmanuel Wilkins, alto saxophone, Michael Thomas, piano, Ryoma Takenaga on bass, and Kwaku Sumbri on the drums. 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

0: Musically. Music recorded at Dizzy's Club, Jazz at the Lincoln Center. Pianist Isaiah J. Thompson. Saxophonist Julian Lee. Bassist Philip Norris. And drummer Domo Branch. 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And prior to that, we had pianist Orrin Evans. From the recording Liberation Blues, featuring vocalist Joanna Pascal, performing The Night Has a Thousand Eyes. 88.5 and 95.3 is WGBU, Jazz Spotlight.
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2: 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Man.

My analyst told me that I was right out of my head the way he described it. He said it'd be better dead than alive. I didn't listen to his jive. I knew all along that he was all wrong, and I knew that he thought I was crazy, but I'm not. Oh, no, no, no, no. My analyst told me that I was right.

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Four lemmas, four ways to stay alive in thought and rhythm. Lemma one, orthogonality. Stand at right angles to noise. Be perpendicular to expectation. Independence is not rebellion, it's geometry.

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The rest, unnecessary variables, set them to nothing. Lemma 3, local maximum. 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Even light peaks too early. You are still ascending. Lemma 4, stable equilibrium. Balance the signal and the soul. Find the rhythm that sustains without distortion. You like it? It should take you to a major key.

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Lemma 1, orthogonality. 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You don't need to bend to be close. You don't need to match to be real. We think love means alignment, but alignment erases shape. 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If we meet, let it be by choice, not by loss of dimension.

0: 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Listeners, Porter Radio from Grand Valley State University. That was music from Big Chief Donald Harrison on the alto saxophone. From the recording, The Magic Touch, we listen to The Magic Touch, the reggae version. Prior to that, we had the electronic trio of Kelvin Scholar, Greg Burke, and Fabio Recchia from the recording Unfolding Skies. We listened to the title composition, Unfolding Skies. And out of Nigeria, vocalist, pianist, Udigwe, or actually Lawrence Udigwe, his recording, Four Lemmas, toward a proof of identity in music and mathematics. WGVU.
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0: music coming our way from Belgrade, Serbia. Vocalist Hill Jelena Jovovic from the recording Nightbird. We listen to a composition composed by drummer Lenny White, here titled Rasco, actually a vocal version of Lenny White's Guernica. And we had the Griffith Park Collection recorded live in concert, I believe at the Hollywood Bowl. Lenny White was on drums, Freddie Hubbard trumpet, Joe Henderson tenor sax, Chick Corea piano, and Stanley Clark on bass, also performing Lenny White's Guernica. 88.5 and 95.3 is WGVU.
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3: 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From Moton to Basie and Ellington. From Dorsey, Goodman, and Herman to Oliver Nelson, Gerald Wilson, and Stan Kenton. From Maynard Ferguson and Buddy Rich to Bob Minzer, Gordon Goodwin, Christian McBride, and more. 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

Jazz 88.5 and 95.3 WGVU. And we just had music from the Baltimore Jazz Collective. Sean Jones on trumpet. Brene Ali tap dancing. Todd Marcus on the bass clarinet. Alex Brown piano. Chris Fun on the bass. And Quincy Phillips on the drums. And we listened to a pianist Alex Brown composition titled Redlined. Prior to that, we had drummer Jerome Jennings, along with pianist Zakai Curtis, and a two-bass duet of India Owens and Christian McBride on a tune titled You Are Never Far Away From Me. Nice sentiment. 88.5 and 95.3.

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winding down today's episode of the Jazz Spotlight. Music from tenor saxophonist Javon Jackson, playing the music of Bob Dylan. The recording, Jackson plays Dylan, Blowing in the Wind. And from the recording, again, naturally, we had vocalist Eve Cornelius performing up here in the big city. 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
1: 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Jazz continues with Basically Big Bands. I'm Rick Bierling. We begin with Maynard Ferguson, Bossa Nova Defunk, right here on WGVU.

Basically Big Bands, WGVU, with Freddie Hubbard with orchestra from 1963, The Body and the Soul, the album, and that was Thermo from Freddie Hubbard and orchestra. Jimmy Smith with orchestra before that. You Came a Long Way from St. Louis, and that's on the album Any Number Can Win. We began with Maynard Ferguson, Bossa Nova Defunct from 1963, The New Sounds of Maynard Ferguson and his orchestra. I'm Rick Bierling. Coming up, Mingus from Town Hall, Woody Herman from the early 70s, Shorty Rogers, Art Pepper, Wayne Shorter with Jazz at Lincoln Center, Gary Irwin later, Pete McGinnis too, and a whole lot more. We continue with Art Farmer and the orchestra. This one's from 62. It's called Ruby, right here on WGVU.

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That was Charles Mingus and Orchestra live from Town Hall from the complete Town Hall concert, Peggy's Blue Skylight. The Gerald Wilson Orchestra ahead of that, California Soul. Art Farmer and the orchestra began that set with Ruby. I'm Rick Bierling. Woody Herman now from 1973, the album Giant Steps. This is A Song for You. Woody Herman and Orchestra, WGVU-FM.

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This is community-funded public radio, WGVU. And you're listening to basically big bands on a Sunday afternoon. That was Jaco Pastorius with Big Band, live with Invitation. From the album of the same name, Invitation, 1983, Jaco Pastorius. Buddy Rich before that with Big Mac on the album Roar of 74. And we heard Woody Herman, A Song for You. Tonight on WGVU, Real Music with John Stevens Douglas. That's at 7 o'clock. Movie soundtracks, the music from the movies, every Sunday, 7 p.m. Scott Vanderwerf has Sound Excursion tonight, too, 10 until midnight. Right now on Basically Big Bands, Shorty Rogers, It's Not For Me To Say, WGVU FM.

0: Art Pepper Plus 11 on WGVU with Walkin from 1960. And this is basically big bands. Shorty Rogers before that, It's Not For Me To Say, from the album Chances Are It Swings. I'm Rick Bierling on 88.5 and 95.3 FM WGVU. 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Coming up, John Burnett Orchestra with Buddy DeFranco, the Diva Orchestra, Gary Irwin Jazz Orchestra also, and Danny Giannacucci, all coming up on Basically Big Bands.
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0: This is Basically Big Bands. I'm Rick Bierling. Here's Wayne Shorter with the Jazz at Lincoln Center Orchestra with Wynton Marsalis from the double album The Music of Wayne Shorter. It came out in 2020. Here's the Three Marias live on WGVU.

0: The great Wayne Shorter.
1: The late Wayne Shorter, recorded in 2019 live with the Jazz at Lincoln Center Orchestra. The Three Marias, Wayne Shorter on soprano. 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I'm Rick Bierling. This is Basically Big Bands with the Danny Giannacucci Big Band now and Red Top.

Jazz on WGBU Public Radio. This is Basically Big Bands. That was the Gary Irwin Jazz Orchestra and Friends from Flying Colors with Day in the Life of a Fool. The Danny Giannacucci Big Band before that with Red Top. And that's from the album A Decade. I'm Rick Bierling. This is the John Burnett Orchestra. Buddy DeFranco on clarinet, Gene Krupas, Out of Nowhere on WGVU.

0: WGBU-FM with Three Coens and the WDR Big Band and Footsteps and Smiles, an Annette Coen composition on the album Interaction. Three Coens, WDR Big Band. The Diva Jazz Orchestra. Before that, Diva plus the Boys. The boy there was Ken Poplawski, the late Ken Poplawski, who died earlier this year. He was on clarinet for The One I Love Belongs to Someone Else. And the John Burnett Orchestra started that set. Buddy DeFranco on clarinet. Gene Krupa's Out of Nowhere. Rick Bierling here on Basically Big Bands. Still to come, the Interplay Jazz Orchestra, Christian McBride, the Grand Rapids Jazz Orchestra. The Pete McGinnis Jazz Orchestra is right after this on WGVU.
1: President Trump's ambitious goal to start up new nuclear reactors is becoming reality a little over a year after he first made the announcement.
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1: Doom scrolling. 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I'm Aisha Roscoe, host of Weekend Edition Sunday, where if you want to know what's going on in the world and why it matters, all you have to do is give your thumb a rest and perk up your ears. 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
3: President Trump's ambitious goal to start up new nuclear reactors is becoming reality a little over a year after he first made the announcement.
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6: I'm Sean Welsh, regional
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7: With these news headlines, Iran has launched missile and drone attacks against Bahrain and Kuwait, and Iran says it is in response to the recent U.S. military action. The escalation would threaten the ongoing negotiations towards a final agreement to end the war. Three firefighters have died. Two others were injured, battling wildfires on the Utah-Colorado border. The governors of both states have declared states of emergency. The largest fire, the Cottonwood Fire, has burned at least 144 square miles in Utah. A heat wave is expected to bake the Midwest and eastern United States this week as the nation prepares for its 250th Independence Day. Temperatures could hit the 90s and the 100s. I'm Dan Ronan, NPR News.

0: side. There's an all Middle Eastern cast in a film called Mosul about the battle of Mosul against ISIS after the major U.S. combat was over in Iraq. There's actually an animated film by Studio Ghibli, of all places, called Grave of the Fireflies. About two young siblings trying to survive during the final months of World War II in Japan. And those can kind of look at war experiences not from an American perspective, which is something maybe we don't see enough of.
1: All right, some good recommendations. That was NPR's Quill Lawrence and Tom Bowman. Guys, thanks for joining us.
2: You're welcome.
0: Thank you.
1: And we say goodnight from Detroit. 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
11: The Best of Our Knowledge explores topics on learning, education, and research. Coming up, a new study finds that fish are similar to humans in how they sleep. And researchers used a drone to track honeybees. They found the insects have surprisingly precise flight patterns. I'm Lucas Willard, host of The Best of Our Knowledge.

0: This is The Best of Our Knowledge. I'm Lucas Willard. Honeybees, of course, play an important role in the environment. They gather nectar from flowers and are excellent pollinators. But how they navigate the landscape is anything but random. A new study published in Current Biology finds individual bees follow surprisingly precise flight paths and have their own ways to navigate to and from food sources. For more, I spoke with study co-author Andrew Straw, a professor of biology at the University of Freiburg.
1: I've actually always been interested in what happens, what do bees and wasps and these kind of insects do when they fly away? I mean, you can look at them at a flower and you think, oh, wow, that's very beautiful. But then they take off and they're gone. And it's really, really hard to know exactly what they're doing. I mean, people have put like tag, you know, you can put a little mark on bees, and that's what beekeepers do to mark their queens. You can find it again if you're lucky. But to really see what they're doing, there just hasn't been any way to do that. So it really, the whole thing starts from basic curiosity.
0: So your study involved a drone that was flying above this study area, keeping track of these bees. But I want to know, how did you actually get a drone to be able to track something so small like a honeybee?
1: Well, first, it took years of work. Secondly, you could actually say that we don't track the bee at all. What we do is we track a little reflector. So we glue a little reflector, just like the same kind of material that you would have on running shoes or a bike bag or something, just this thin fabric that's retroreflector. So when you shine light at it, it comes back directly on you. And so we wrap this around a little styrofoam ball and glue this styrofoam ball to the back of the bee. And then the drone has a camera system which has its own lighting. And basically the light, it blinks really quickly, like 100 times a second with really short pulses. And it's infrared. And all of that is so that we can see this reflection of the reflector, but that we don't see sunlight. And so, yeah, the quick answer is we glue a reflector to the back of a bee and the drone follows the reflector.
0: So I want to paint a picture for listeners who haven't read this study about what the study area looked like. So there was a hive where bees hang out and build their homes, and a feeding area stationed a little bit further away. But then you and your team measured how the bees navigated the landscape. And there's certain landmarks that are included in this study. But tell me more about the actual area where this study took place.
1: This is just typical farmland outside of Freiburg here in Germany, where we live. And we actually, the beekeeper that we're working with set up the hive there, in a nice spot for a hive, kind of almost underneath a tree, and with a big hedgerow there. And then there was a big cornfield. And so we were working in the middle of summer. This was all last summer. And actually in the middle of summer, in high summer, there's not a lot of food out there for bees in this kind of agricultural land, because the corn doesn't really provide much food for the bees, and all the wildflowers were kind of withering by that point in time. So we set up a feeding station, which is just sugar water in some kind of artificial flowers. And the bees found that pretty quickly, and they would fly back and forth to that between their hive and these feeders. And indeed, the tree and the hedgerow, they were between where the hive was and where the feeders were.
0: And it so happens that that's a perfect way of finding out how bees navigate around objects. I mean, you have sort of some natural obstacles that they need to fly around to get to the sugar water.
1: Yeah, exactly. And we found, I was really surprised actually by our findings. So we found some bees would, for example, fly left of the tree and then right of the tree. And we couldn't find any pattern to that. They would seem to make a choice each time they'd leave the hive, but other bees would always fly with one route. But then on the way back, they were more consistent, actually. So there's some difference between when they fly out versus when they fly back.
0: And I had always thought that, well, I guess I'm not a scientist who studies bees, but my thinking was always like, well, a bee takes its time and it flies from flower to flower and it moseys here and there, and there is not maybe a clear path. They may know where something is and they may be visiting, but from what your findings demonstrate is you actually trace the bee flight paths and you can see how there's pretty much a direct route right to the feeding station.
1: Well, yeah, when we talk about a beeline, I guess now we've measured it pretty clearly. They fly very, very straight, except of course there's obstacles, so they have to fly around the obstacles. Yeah, and I was also actually surprised by, really, if you're standing there at this feeder, because we were marking the bees, just how incredibly frequently they would keep coming to our feeder. So we also talk about busy as a bee, and you know, it's a phrase that we hear, but when you're standing at this sugar water feeder and you see the same bee coming back in the middle of a hot day every 3 minutes, you know, for hour after hour, you think, wow, that's a hard worker.
0: This is The Best of Our Knowledge. I'm Lucas Willard. I'm speaking with University of Freiburg professor Andrew Straw about his team's research into honeybee navigation. There's one bee that has a name, Gold 07, in the study. And you specifically point out this bee for its, I guess, its individual flight patterns here. But why did you mention the habits of this bee in particular?
1: Yeah, okay. Yeah. So this, we recorded literally hundreds of flights of bees, and this was the only one that looked like it might have been a mistake. So the bee, basically, normally the bees, they would leave the hive and they would cut across the cornfield. And actually, interestingly, they didn't go straight for the feeder. They would actually aim for the edge of the cornfield. And then when they got to the edge, then they would always have to turn right. And actually, that's a technique from orienteering called aiming off. And apparently, this is trained, like soldiers trained to do this. Like when you're operating with a map and compass and you need to cross a bridge over a river, you don't actually aim straight for the river. You either aim upriver or downriver so that when you hit the river, you know, okay, it's got to be this way, rather than having a search that you need to go two directions. So Gold 07, it was flying across the cornfield, crossed the edge of the cornfield, and then kept flying as if, I don't know, maybe it spaced out or something for a moment, and then just kind of kept flying. And then there was another boundary, like the edge of the next field, and then when it hit that, it turned. And so we think maybe it just kind of missed the edge of the first field, and then made the next turn where there was this next kind of field boundary.
0: And that does speak to, however, and you just mentioned it, the bees use landmarks to figure out where they are. They actually remember shapes and things that they fly past and use that to find, in this case, a sugar water feeder.
1: Yeah, and to me, this is actually one of the most fascinating aspects about the whole thing. I mean, how does this bee with this tiny brain, like smaller than a sesame seed, how does it remember all these landmarks and how to get home? And the spatial scale, I mean, you know, remember, a bee is like smaller than your thumb, right? And it's flying around, you know, a long ways out there in these farm fields or wherever they are. And so it really, you know, I think their abilities as navigators is pretty amazing.
0: You mentioned in the study the waggle dance, which is behavior by the bee where they actually move around and they can point other bees to food sources. They can communicate by dancing. And one thing that I thought was really funny is that I guess the bees are affected by how convincing the dance is. Or a bee who's a better dancer can actually be more accurate in pointing bees to where a potential food source is.
1: What we found is actually, so there was this, for a long time, actually, people have studied the bee waggle dance. It's fascinating because it's an example of symbolic communication among insects. They signal the direction and distance to resources in their environment. And because it's been so fascinating, it's been pretty well studied. And what people have done is put a feeder out in the environment, and then bees will go to it and come back to the hive and then try and signal to their fellow bees, where is this resource? And then the scientists have quantified how accurately are they pointing to that resource. And so we had, from past studies, we had a pretty good idea of how accurately bees could signal the location of resources in the environment. And so for us, we were wondering, well, when we can actually just track then the bees, how precise are they? And we could find they were actually much more precise than they were signaling. And so it could just be that they're bad dancers, or maybe there's something, maybe there's something that prevents, even though they have this really highly precise representation of where the feeder is, they just can't dance it. So it may not be a motor problem, but some kind of neural to motor connection issue.
0: And I need to know where your research will take you next as you look at the results of this study and we learn more about how bees find their way around in the world. What do you think needs a little bit more diving into?
1: We have plans in a couple different directions, and we've got to do all of this in collaboration with other people. There's really so much to do, and I'm really looking forward to working with other researchers on a couple of these things. But one is knowing not just what honeybees are doing out there in the wild, and not just during these flights to known food locations, because we had already trained the bees to go to these feeders before we started tracking them. So we're interested in how do they learn, what's happening during the initial stages when they learn. But we're also interested in what do all these other insects actually do? I mean, honeybees are one species, but there's all kinds of wild bees, which are really important for pollinating of certain kind of crops, and certainly pollinating a lot of different kinds of flowers that aren't crop flowers, but are still important in our ecosystems. And then there's also pest insects. Like, for example, there's this yellow-legged hornet, which is an invasive species and is really devastating for beekeepers. And so we could track those back to their nests, for example. So that's one dimension of interest that we have. And another one would be more into the neurobiology direction, because my origin is actually as a neurobiologist, and this aspect of learning and memory is really deeply fascinating for me. So how does the mind of a bee work? How does it build this representation that lets it navigate really precisely through the environment? So for those kind of for that kind of work, we're going to come back to the lab, and we're going to start doing more experiments in the lab.
0: Andrew Straw is a professor of biology at the University of Freiburg in Germany. You're listening to The Best of Our Knowledge. I'm Lucas Willard. Fish sleep with their eyes open. Well, technically, they don't have eyelids, but that doesn't mean they can see while taking a snooze. Researchers have identified four sleep patterns in fish that are similar to how humans rest. The Best of Our Knowledge's Madeline Reynolds spoke with Jennifer Lee, a neuroscientist at the Max Planck Institute for Biological Cybernetics in Germany, to learn more.
2: Pretty similar to us, in fact. I mean, so they are diurnal, so as in they sleep at night. They sleep for typically in the lab, they sleep for about 12 hours, 10 to 12 hours. And they also nap during the day. So they have these kind of short breaks where they go into a sleep-like state. And so in that sense, yeah, they have a daytime sleep state. The daytime sleep state is actually gated by how much stress you put the animal through or how much they've had to just work beforehand. And, you know, that kind of promotes these kind of sleepy states. And at night, it's really similar. They just sleep through the night.
3: Something that caught my eye, but I think is known, is that fish do in fact not have eyelids. They don't have
2: nope.
3: Something to close.
2: No, they do not.
3: Yeah, so it's almost hard to conceptualize how they in fact rest and sleep, because we think they're just eyes are wide open. So I just wonder how that works with their eyes open.
2: So their eyes are open, but so I can give you two answers for this. At night, there is a study from a while ago that suggested that if they go into an extended sleep state, the retina is actually detaching, so it's not functional. So even though they don't have eyelids, it's effectively like they've closed their eyes and they are no longer sensitive to light. Now, during the day, we don't believe that's happening because they go into these short sleep-like states very quickly. They come out of it pretty quickly. And so there, it's not that we think that no signal is getting into, let's say, the retina of the eye, but that the downstream processing is shut off. And so the rest of the brain is kind of not listening to this signal that's coming in. So in those two ways, it's kind of like, yeah, they can sleep with their eyes open.
3: Yeah, so it's not like their eyes are closing, but their brain is kind of just exactly. turning a switch.
2: Exactly.
3: Oh, cool. So how did you conduct your study into how fish sleep with their sleep patterns and behaviors?
2: Completely by accident. So we study other things in the lab. We study a lot of spatial navigation, foraging, these kind of other awake behaviors, essentially. And we had a grad student who was very talented, Vikash. And what happened was basically he was working on a foraging study, and he noticed that once in a while, his animal would just stop moving, stop responding to the environment, and then their eyes would just kind of move back and forth in this really, really regular pattern that no one has ever described before at that level. And so then there was the first time where we thought maybe there is some kind of, maybe the eye movements can be a readout for sleep states, just like it is for humans. But it was a completely new research direction that we weren't even really thinking about. Like where we were interested in sleep, maybe, you know, in terms of, you know, how does it consolidate information? But what Vikash kind of serendipitously managed to find is that just by reading out the eye movements, you can divide fish sleep into different states. And then you can ask like even more detailed questions about what each of those states are for. So it was really, I think the credit goes to our student. I think he really just found this in the first year of his PhD by accident.
3: And if you could describe those sleep states or substates, as it was called in the research article, that would be great.
2: Okay, so fish sleep, just like insect sleep, or there's even worm sleep. It's usually, the classic definition is that they stop moving for about 1 minute. And so, you know, if they're moving, they're awake. If they stop moving for 1 minute, they're asleep. And I know that sounds really trivial, but in fact, a lot of work went into this because it was found, this is not our work, but this is our colleagues in the zebrafish field found that if the animal stops moving for a minute, it coincides with this huge change in the arousal level of the animal. So if they stop moving for a minute, much harder to wake them up, as in they don't respond to things that you throw, like sounds or light that you throw at them. And so this was basically the classic definition of sleep. And so then there was really just two states, right? The animal is either awake or they're asleep. And what we really added is that if you look at the eye movements, this was also how in human sleep, there was this first subdivision of sleep into so-called rapid eye movement sleep and non-rapid eye movement sleep. And this happened decades ago. But in fish, this was kind of the first time where we could link specific patterns of eye movements to each sleep state. So, okay, so to give a quick description. So during the daytime kind of nap states, their eyes move left, right, left, right, left, right in a really, really regular way. And that's something that is almost entirely associated with the daytime nap state. So if you just read out the eyes, you don't even have to know when this period of sleep occurred. You can pretty much predict that it was during the day. Now, at night, the predominant state is actually they're stationary for an extended period of time, and their eyes are completely stationary. So that type of sleep kind of peaks in the middle of the night towards, you know, like 3 or 4 a.m. And then towards the morning, they have another state where their eyes are starting to move as you go towards the morning, but it's moving in a really irregular way. And so it's not like the daytime really rhythmic left and right, left, right eye movement state. It's like this stochastic, their eyes kind of move to the left and slowly decay to the right, or they move to the right and they slowly decay to the left. And so then this we see basically increasing more and more as the animal is getting to a point where they're about to wake up. You wouldn't be able to tell that from their body because they're still stationary, but you can kind of read out from the eyes, you know, where you are along this kind of circadian cycle of the night.
0: This is The Best of Our Knowledge. If you're just joining us, Madeline Reynolds is speaking with neuroscientist Jennifer Lee about her team's research on sleep patterns in zebrafish.
3: So I do want to know, does the sleep or sleep patterns and behaviors of fish relate in any way to how humans go to sleep? And in any way, is the brain activity or patterns, is there anything in relation, or is it completely different?
2: It's actually, there's both in the recent work, but also in past work, there's a lot of homology. So for example, there's a structure called locus coeruleus. And so this is kind of like your norepinephrine center. This is what gives you your fight or flight response. And the idea is that, for example, in REM sleep, the LC activity, the locus coeruleus activity decreases significantly in humans. This is also true in fish. So the exact same population of cells that's in humans are in zebrafish. There's a smaller number of cells because their brain is tiny, but it's actually doing very similar functions. And same with, there's a lot of neural peptides that are common or is evolutionary conserved all the way from fish to humans. And those also function in fairly similar ways in fish sleep and human sleep. So hypocretin, for example, is a neuropeptide that kind of promotes wakefulness. And that's true in humans and it's true in fish. And I think one of our colleagues is looking at, for example, usherin, which is if there's actually a human mutation of usherin that leads to disrupted sleep patterns. And if you put the exact same mutation in zebrafish, you see an interruption of these kind of daytime nap states. And so there is really quite a lot that is shared, despite the fact that they're very, very different in size and, you know, where they live and how they live.
3: And even though zebrafish was the species that was used for this study, this doesn't just apply to this species. It applies to fish in general, right?
2: Yeah, so we actually had three different species. So that's exactly what we were wondering. So we saw this very organized four different kind of sleep states that you can tell just by looking at their eyes. So we said, let's look at other fish species. So we had just one of our neighbors was collecting fish species because her lab wanted to look at how fish pigment patterns were formed. And so we just had other fish species lying around. So we took sort of their babies and then we ran the exact same assay. And what's remarkable is that you can see the exact same four states. So, and it also is organized in really similar ways. So the kind of regular eye movement daytime nap state is the same daytime nap state for all three species. And but what is really interesting, and this I think is going to be a lot of fun in the future. So there are subtle differences between these species. So even though the states are broadly there, there's, if you look at zebrafish is like a good kid. So, you know, when the lights go off, they go to sleep. When the lights come on, they wake up. But there is another species that's closely related, and it's called Danio nigrofasciatus. And this species, if you turn the lights off, they don't go to sleep for half an hour. They kind of stay awake. And then they take that extra half an hour to fall into a sleep state. And then there's another species where, you know, they fall asleep right away, but it takes them a while to kind of wake up in the morning. And so there's genetic differences that's different, right, between these different species. And it probably actually gets at the question of why some people, you know, are like a night person or a morning person, why it's easy for some people to fall asleep immediately, you know, when the lights go off, and why it takes some people a lot more time to kind of get into the same place. And so I think if we actually like were able to kind of look at across all of these animal species, you can probably find like what is the genetic knob that you have to turn in order to kind of switch an animal from one preference to another.
3: Yeah, wow. When you were saying that, I was immediately like thinking about Well, I know there's a lot of people who struggle either to fall asleep at night or even wake up in the morning. And I, you know, I have been victim to that before, both things. So it's just that is really interesting and cool that in the future that could be something that's explored. But for you, what fascinated you the most about this research, for you specifically?
2: I kind of think of it as setting a foundation. So it's, we're not exactly a sleep lab. I mean, we kind of stumbled into this and it was really cool to be able to contribute something to our understanding of how complex that sleep states are. I would say the eventually maybe following it up across species to see what that genetic knob is that you can turn in order to turn them into kind of like a morning fish or an evening fish. That would be awesome. I would love to follow up on that because then you can look at what's the genetic factors. You can see how it changes the brain circuit. Changes these kind of neural peptide release patterns and how that kind of organizes the sleep behaviors of animals and people, maybe even. And so I think that's going to be really interesting. We, specifically in our lab, we're very interested in this idea that we're interested in understanding why there are different sleep states. So, you know, like, what is it for? You know, if you say that sleep is just a way to clear waste, then there doesn't have to be different sleep states necessarily, right? Like you could just have, it could just be one sleep state. You go to sleep, you clear out the waste in your brain, you're done. But that isn't what happens. And the fact that that isn't true in almost every species that people have looked at suggests that there's something we're not understanding. Like there's some reason why sleep isn't this one monolithic state. It's carved up into different periods of time that must be doing something different. I mean, if it's not, then it wouldn't be so well conserved, right, across fish species. And so the question is, for example, we would like to get to a point where we understand, you know, when they're going to the daytime nap state, what set of problems does that solve that's different from when they're in this kind of extended nighttime sleep? And I wish I could give you answers to it, but I just think that we really don't know. But I think that in the, I'm actually pretty optimistic because the technology is there that in the next kind of 5 to 10 years, not just our lab, but a lot of labs are going to come up with answers to this.
0: That was Jennifer Lee, a neuroscientist at the Max Planck Institute for Biological Cybernetics in Germany. Her team's research was originally published in Nature Communications. She spoke with the best of our knowledge's Madeline Reynolds. 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The Best of Our Knowledge is a national production of WAMC Northeast Public Radio. Thanks to our associate producer, Madeline Reynolds. The latest on all national productions programs is available via the Airwaves newsletter and our flagship station's website, WAMC.org. 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

0: Hello, I'm Fred Stella, president of the Interfaith Dialogue Association, an affiliate of the Kauffman Interfaith Institute. Welcome to another edition of Common Threads. Last week, we began our conversation with Paldram Catherine Collins, and she is the author of Girl in a Box, Seeking Enlightenment as a Tibetan Buddhist Nun. So once again, we welcome to Common Threads, Paldram Catherine Collins. Hello, Paldram.
1: Hi.
0: First question. So people might wonder when I talk to you and I introduce you, I refer to you as Paldram Catherine Collins. So the Catherine Collins part of it just sounds regular American. But Paldram, obviously that is a name that has been given to you in your previous monastic life, correct?
1: That's correct, yeah.
0: And you have chosen to keep it. So even though you are no longer a part of that life, you made a conscious decision to hold on to that. Can you tell us a little bit about the decision to maintain Paldram as part of your identity?
1: So that's a really great question. And I've thought about at times about dropping it, but the biggest part of my choice in that is that it felt like such a blessing that was given to me, because Paldram is the mother. Paldram is Tara, who is said to be the mother of the Buddhas, or that's one of the characteristics that's given to Tara. And because the mothering aspect of existence is what I was seeking so deeply, and then to be given that name felt like a blessing, and I wanted to keep that blessing.
0: No, that makes perfect sense. And I'm going to ask you, if you will, I remember last week we touched on this very briefly. In your book, you talk about four specific branches of Tibetan Buddhism, and I would suspect that most people, most Westerners, if they were asked, they would assume that the Dalai Lama is the, let's use the word pope for a second, the pope of all Tibetan Buddhism. But he's not really, because all four branches, as you indicate, they have their lamas, they have their particular leaders. What is the Dalai Lama to you? Is he not in your lineage of spiritual teachers, but do you see him as the political head of the Tibetan people or not?
1: Well, I do see him as he is the political head of the Tibetan people, and he's also an enlightened master. Clearly, he has an amazing transmission. Anyone who goes around him experiences that.
0: So, go on.
1: Yes.
0: by that, I mean, so what about your lineage? And is there any philosophical difference between the lineage of the Dalai Lama and the lineage of the Lama that you consider to be the head of your branch?
1: I would say philosophically, no, there's probably no difference. There's a little bit of difference in each of the lineages in how they approach practice, how they approach practice. So the Dalai Lama's lineage tends to be a little more, at least in my experience, a little more intellectual. And the lineage I was in, the Kagyu lineage, is a little more about practice in terms of visualization practice of a deity. But all of the lineages have the deities and the practices and the visualization.
0: But they may express it differently, is what you're saying, or may pay more attention to one thing than another.
1: That's right. And so that, for example, the Nyingma lineage is a little more how I experienced a little more wild, a little more free. So there's more of more of using regular life as the path. But all of the lineages have that too, mm-hmm. too. So it's kind of, maybe the focus can be a little different, and it's kind of like the difference between the Catholics and the Presbyterians.
0: Okay,
1: kind
0: sure.
1: Of like that.
0: At one point, this kind of surprised me. You mentioned a lama going to Tibet. And it surprised me because I didn't think lamas went to Tibet anymore. I thought that if they were going to go someplace east, they would go to India because of the way Tibetan monks and the Tibetan Buddhist religion is treated in modern day Tibet. What is the relationship between Tibet and the rest of Tibetans worldwide, other than as acknowledging the birthplace of that particular tradition, but in terms of how it is used today? Do Tibetan Buddhists still go to Tibet?
2: Well, there are still monasteries in Tibet. There's still Buddhism still exists in Tibet. It hasn't completely gone away.
0: That's interesting. I mean, I thought it was more of a state-controlled expression of Tibetan Buddhism, but there still is some fuller expression, some expression that is true to the teachings?
2: Apparently. I mean, I don't know because I haven't been there, but from what I understand, because my Lama isn't the only Lama who at times has gone to Tibet. Oh. I think that the most high-ranking lamas probably wouldn't go to Tibet because the Chinese would probably capture them and take them to China.
0: Sure, sure. Let's divert a little bit. I want to talk more about both the monastic and the retreat experience. You encountered several disappointments during your time with the Tibetan community. Let me address them one at a time. First of all, it seemed, sadly, that a lot of people who, like yourself, were searching for enlightenment just really aren't excellent people. It seems like you had to deal with a lot of small-mindedness, petty jealousies, and I don't know, just not being the most compassionate people. How did you process all of that when it made itself visible to you?
2: Yeah, you know, I think that's kind of true wherever we go. And I also think that the teaching says this, that what my experience is a reflection of me. It's of my own state of mind. So those were, I think those small-minded things can show up for any of us wherever we go. I don't think it was particular to that particular environment.
0: Sure, sure. But one would hope that in all of the teachings that have been communicated from instructor to student, from guru to disciple, that along with the number of prostrations, the number of mantras and meditation and all of that, that somebody might say, oh, by the way, treat these other people really nice because that helps too.
2: But, well, because that's what all the teaching is theoretically pointing toward. Right, it's pointing toward, and the Dalai Lama even says that the main teaching is kindness, be kind. So,
0: yes.
2: You're absolutely right, and I think at least for me, inside of that system, the focus on achieving the learning the practices and doing the mantras and reaching those kind of goals, kind of, at least to me, looks like gets in the way of basic human being kind for each other, being kind to each other.
0: Yes, yes.
2: I agree.
0: Yeah, the way you describe it in the book, it's almost like enlightenment is a formula. You do X amount of this, Y amount of this for X a number of years, and bada boom, bada bing, you got the light. And I know it's just much more complicated than that. Not to discount the importance of spiritual practices, but I certainly agree with you. If you let them, they very likely will get in the way. Another thing I wanted to talk about, this concept, I'm not sure I'd be able to pronounce the word correctly, but I'll describe it. The idea that whatever your teacher does, is for your highest good. And if it seems a little odd, seems a little quirky, actually, even if it seems morally wrong, you cannot question it because it's bottom line coming from the Buddha or coming from the world of light. And you have to accept that. What is that term? Is it sampai?
2: Samaya.
0: Samaya. Thank you. Okay.
2: Samaya. Yeah.
0: Yeah. Explain that. Explain the concept, and then tell us the challenges you had with it.
2: Well, the concept is that whatever your teacher tells you, you assume that it's being done for the benefit of all sentient beings, including you. Now, for me, when I saw actions, lying, and later other actions that I discovered that were clearly outside of my what I see and feel as looks to me like that it's causing harm, then that was a challenge for me. But what I did come to understand is that samaya doesn't mean giving up your own personal standards. The idea is that there is a way it's a tricky path a little bit, because there's a way that surrender is needed and required, because there's things inside of ourselves where we're kind of stuck, and by surrendering to a higher authority at some point, then that higher authority can guide you in a way that you might not be able to see on your own if you're willing to it helps you question your own unquestioned assertions about yourself. However, at the end of the day, what I see what I learned really with the Tibetans is that where the trust needs to really sit is with you.
0: I think that is probably quite wise. And let me break in just briefly to remind people that you're listening to Common Threads. My name is Fred Stella, and with me today is Paldram Catherine Collins. And we're talking about her book, Girl in a Box, Seeking Enlightenment as a Tibetan Buddhist Nun. Another thing I found fascinating is that most religions will say that their teaching is universal. What's good for somebody in Austria is good for somebody in New Zealand, is good for somebody in South Africa, et cetera, et cetera. But you were told that, well, there's a Tibetan way of doing things in Tibet and India, and there is a way things are done for Americans. So it's not quite universal. And I'll give you a couple of instances you bring into the book. First of all, the status of women. You were not thrilled with the pecking order, if you will, in Asian Tibetan Buddhism when it comes to males and females. And there was something else. I believe it might have been on Samaya. Can you remember? You were told, oh, yeah, that in Tibet they do that, but here, you Westerners, we do things differently for you. Can you address that and how you responded to that?
2: Well, a little bit, and I may not be quite answering the question, but it's a good answer. That what I've come to see, and what Lama even told me when I asked him at one point about these demon-like figures that were part of our chanting.
0: That's it. Yes, the demons.
2: Is that the one you're going
0: yes,
2: for? Okay.
0: Yes.
2: Yeah. Good. And he said, you don't need to worry about those. In Tibet, the demons are on the outside. In America, your demons are in your mind. And so I do see that the Tibetan paradigm, the Tibetan basic paradigm of reality is really different than the Western paradigm of reality. And in the book, I even talk about in the Bible, there were demons. Jesus cast demons out of Legion and sent them into the pigs, and the pigs ran off into the ocean. So even in our more Christian Abrahamic tradition, there are these external demons. But for us in the West, it's more about our emotions and about our mind. And I think we're seeing that, like, for example, the way Pema Chodron is teaching now. She's talking about embracing vulnerability and, you know, working through the emotions. So that I see from our Western point of view is more our portal, our way of opening to that which is that to God, to that which is more true.
0: I was surprised at the account of you disrobing, and by disrobing we mean leaving the order, and from everything I've ever been told, disrobing is not the mark of failure. It is not a mark of shame. It is simply that, well, yesterday I was a monk or I was a nun, and today I will be a householder. And you take off your robes, you put on the vestments of a householder, and you move on with your life. But your lama did not accept your robes. He said he would not be a part of your sin. And the sin meaning leaving the order. And I'm just amazed by that. Did you grow up, but was your experience that disrobing was, as I said, not a failure, not a shame, just simply moving on to another part of your life, and that your superior should accept that as your decision and be fine with it?
2: Well, it certainly was a piece of growing me up, because I once again I needed to become my own authority, because I couldn't place that judgment capacity over onto somebody else. So yes, I mean, in that way, it certainly served me, because it did make me grow up. And you know, for many years after I left the monastery, I struggled with feeling like a failure, because not only did I leave the monastery and give my vows back, I didn't complete the 3-year retreat, and that was a struggle. So, but all of that has been part of my path of learning how to stand in my own shoes and how to be. How to trust life itself.
0: Sure. How do you identify today, or is perhaps your identification a little bit more amorphous, but the fact that you have maintained your monastic name, if you were, in a group of people and they were asking your tradition, would you today identify as a Tibetan Buddhist?
2: No, but I wouldn't disidentify with it either.
0: What a Buddhist answer.
2: It is, isn't it? Yeah.
0: Yeah, you yes, are a I Buddhist. Yeah.
2: Oh, so true. But, you know, I mean, yeah. I have a really strong relationship with Jesus now. And part of the reason I can have that is because of the time that I spent with the Buddhists and learning how to, with the practices, with the visualization practices, learning how to loosen the threads of seeing this reality as

0: Support WGVU NPR ahead of the start of a new budget year on July 1st with a donation at wgvu.org/FYE.
1: And you just go straight to it now, huh? I'm kidding.
2: Go straight
1: I'm
2: to hell.
1: Why avoid it? I understand. No, that's fine. When you say you are a part of this community, is this a community? Is this a virtual community, or is it a community that actually comes together in analog?
2: You
1: gather in group.
2: We do gather in group at times. This group started in Santa Rosa, California. And now there's some other Journey Center group in the Great Lakes area, another one in New Zealand, and there's a group sort of here in the Bay Area. Once a year, we do a retreat together and get together. So, and we do Zooms together. This group also offers a spiritual direction training program. So that's, and I'm a part of that.
1: Tell me about the kind of people that you often advise as a spiritual counselor. Do people find you? Do people seek you out because of your background? Are they aware of your background, or is that something that doesn't come up? They just heard that you're good at what you do.
2: I think that the fact that anyone who's kind of deconstructing that I'm a good guide for someone who's beginning to question staying inside the box.
1: Sure. And is your work specifically local, or do you advise people all over?
2: All over. I'm working with people from all over.
1: Mm. Well, we are coming down to the wire for this particular episode of Common Threads, Paldrum, and I want to thank you so much for your time today. I will say this, that you are very frank and honest. In your book, you are, as they say, an open book in your book, and I highly recommend it to people who may find themselves in a similar situation, especially those people who question their worth, especially people who are concerned that they are not worthy of perhaps the path that they are on. I think it's a very good lesson. So I wish you the best of luck with it.
2: Oh, thank you so much. And yeah, thanks for having me so much. Thank you.
1: Certainly. 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My name is Fred Stella, and with me today has been Paldrum Catherine Collins. She is the author of the new book, Girl in a Box, Seeking Enlightenment as a Tibetan Buddhist Nun. And while I have you, I don't say it often enough. 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We have hundreds and hundreds of episodes just waiting to be listened to. Please join us again next week here on Common Threads.
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Welcome to Real Music, an hour dedicated to the celebration of music from film and television. This is John Stevens Douglas, and you've tuned in to part two of our in-depth look at John Williams' Oscar-winning 1975 classic score for Steven Spielberg's Jaws. And we must begin with a piece of Jaws music, because the next music we're going to listen to is some source material for the beach sequences in Jaws, or one particular beach sequence, I should say. And we're going to hear the Jaws theme in the guise of a wild take. This is a piece written to just feature the Jaws shark theme on its own. And it's recorded wild, as in that, and by wild, they mean it's not synchronized to any part of the picture. It can be cut in by the music editor into any portion as needed. And here is that recording from the original sessions for Jaws, the wild shark theme.

wild shark theme from Jaws, music composed and conducted by John Williams. A nice little surprise, additional bit of string emphasis there at the end. Another wild piece of music. I'm not 100% sure if any of that music was actually used in the film. I suspect not. Most of the rest of the Jaws score is pretty tight and ably written in by John Williams. We are going to, now that we've had the Jaws theme exposed here for a time being, we're going to hear some other types of music, which is namely the source music used in the 4th of July sequence in Jaws. That's the sequence where the beaches are filled with the tourists. People are out looking for sharks on boats, and Brody is also nervously pacing the beach, worrying about his son playing on his boat, and he has him go into the estuary where he hopefully won't be harmed. Those of you who've seen the film know that that doesn't go across quite as planned. Meanwhile, the music that we hear next is source music. This is music that is the characters in the film are hearing as well as us. Basically, the background to any 4th of July celebratory beach scene, I guess. Here's the details on the pieces selected by John Williams for this sequence. Original Rag is by Scott Joplin, one of five ragtime tunes in his 1899 composition, Original Rags. The plural was eliminated on the Jaws manuscript as only the opening melody is presented. This is followed by Winter Stories Waltz, also known as Wintermachen Walzer, Opus 366, and was composed in 1891 by the successful 19th century Austro-Hungarian civil and military bandleader Alfons Sibulka. In the original work, the melody is preceded by a famous tune known as Hearts and Flowers, still commonly used as an expression of mocking sentimentality, often accompanied by a pantomimed violin-playing gesture. This is a pertinent piece in the sequence as it plays in a kind of horrific echo as the mayor forces one of his colleagues and that colleague's family into the water to hopefully encourage other people to go in. And the fact that they're scared, you know, to death to do it is very obvious. And the way that the music is balanced on the film's soundtrack is very evident of their aloneness in that moment. Next up is In the Good Old Summertime. And it was written by Tin Pan Alley songwriters George Evans and Wren Shields in 1902. Major publishers rejected it, but it caught the attention of Broadway star Blanche Ring, incorporated into her show The Defender. It became a huge hit and her signature tune. John Philip Sousa added it to his band repertoire, and in addition to the song's appearance in several film and television series, it was recorded by the likes of Bing Crosby, Connie Francis, and Nat King Cole. The next piece of source music is 1001 Nights Waltz, composed by Johann Strauss II in 1871 as a component of his Tausend und eine Nacht, which repurposed themes from his first operetta, Indigo und die Versig, Rauber, based on the Ali Baba and the 40 Thieves story from the Book of 1001 Nights. So here we go. Incidentally, all that information, I cannot say that I researched it myself. No, absolutely not. Mike Matassino, one of the producers and of the 3-CD Jaws set released by Entrada Records and currently available. Get out there and find it, has provided that information to us. So, to review, Original Rag, Joplin Rag by Scott Joplin, Winter Stories Waltz
by Alphonse Zubulka, In the Good Old Summertime by George Evans and Wren Shields, and Thousand and One Nights Waltz by Johann Strauss Jr. Here is the music of the beach before the shark comes in Jaws.

Original Rag, Joplin Rag by Scott Joplin, Winter Stories Waltz by Alphonse Zubolka, In the Good Old Summertime by George Evans and Wren Shields, and Thousand and One Nights Waltz by Johann Strauss Jr. This was the source music used in Jaws, arranged and conducted by John Williams. The very squeaky clarinetist in the Good Old Summertime section was undoubtedly Steven Spielberg, who jumped into the sessions with his clarinet to try to make sure that they had just the right aura of amateurishness. And I think if that's true, it's certainly accomplished it in that particular arrangement. That is all music that the characters in the film could hear as they lounged around on the beach waiting for someone to get bitten or eaten by a shark, which eventually does happen in the very next cue scored by John Williams. This is, of course, John Williams' music that the characters cannot hear. Into the Estuary. Had they been able to hear the John Williams music, they would have been able to get away from the shark probably more effectively. The estuary is where Brody's son is out in a boat with his friends, and another boatsman is rowing up to them when the shark attacks, takes the other boatsman out, severs his leg, and swallows the rest of him, presumably, right before the horrified eyes of Brody's son. And there you have the music for Into the Estuary, or rather, I should say, here you have the music for Into the Estuary, composed by John Williams for Jaws.

Into the Estuary from Jaws, music composed and conducted by John Williams. There's an alternate version of Into the Estuary that we're going to hear next to compare and contrast the adjustments John Williams made to these cues on the fly at the studio, as it was decided maybe a little less of that and a little more of the other were appropriate to improving the music. It's not to say that the music is lacking. It's just different as initially written. Here is the alternate version of Into the Estuary, music by John Williams.

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This is John Stevens Douglas, and we're listening in depth to the music of Jaws, composed by John Williams, the 1975 Oscar-winning score. Very fairly defined music for sharks. And it does so to this day. Of course, a shark attack was heard in the cue that we listened to entitled Into the Estuary. That was, however, an alternate version of what eventually came into the film after John Williams revised it for a second go-round. We're now going to hear, now that the final victim of the shark, well, it isn't fair to say final victim, I guess, but the newest victim of the shark has occurred. Finally, the mayor is going to allow Brody to hire Quint, Robert Shaw, to catch and kill the shark. It's become untenable now. And the characterization of Quint is so memorable by Robert Shaw. I daren't say anything about it. You must see it in the film. And by the way, if you haven't seen the film, there's going to be a lot of spoilers in this, so prepare yourself. And by gosh, what's taking you so long? You got to see this movie. It's one of the great movies of all time. All right, so they're about to go with Richard Dreyfuss in tow and heading out to sea. Sort of sets the tone, almost swashbuckling as they go out into their adventure. This is followed by Tug on the Line, a low series of suspense chords as Robert Shaw waiting for the shark to grab onto his hook, seems to have caught it or something. And that is followed shortly thereafter by Man Against Beast. This is one of the key sequences of the film's score. John Williams unleashes everything in his arsenal at this sequence. It is both you hear the seafaring music, the terrifying shark music, and some adventure, and the awed majesty of the shark is also invoked in this incredible sequence. On the original soundtrack album, it was retitled as... What was it retitled? Shark Sea Attack Number One. And Man Against Beast was how it was written down in the original cue sheets for Jaws. So Man Against Beast it is. All right, starting with Heading Out to Sea, Tug on the Line, and Man Against Beast are three heroic characters against Jaws and the music of John Williams.

Heading out to sea, tug on the line, and man against beast from Jaws. Music composed and conducted by John Williams. Man Against Beast is really the centerpiece of the score. It is just exhilarating as it shifts between the terror and majesty of the shark to the pursuit, the suspense of will they tie off the barrel in time to shoot the shark. And it's just a masterclass in film scoring. This cue also had an alternate as John was perfecting it. The initial version is what we're going to hear next. Here is the alternate of Man Against Beast. A terrific cue by any standards from Jaws.

Man Against Beast, alternate from Jaws, music by John Williams, who composed and conducted the film, the film's music. And this sequence, differing from the version in the film, largely, I think, that was things that were noticeable by me anyway, were several counterlines that he had originally written in to the piece that he dropped from the version heard in the final film. Anyway, it's a masterpiece of film music scoring. We shift gears musically now to a more quieter piece entitled Quint's Tale. This is also called on the film's soundtrack album, The Indianapolis Story. This is a story that Quint tells, and it was apparently scripted especially for Robert Shaw to recite by director-writer John Milius. And it recounts the events of a shipwrecking of the Indianapolis, the ship that delivered the atomic bomb that went on to Hiroshima and Nagasaki. This left Quint and his colleagues in the water for weeks, terrorized by shark attacks. The story is grim, and the music is likewise. After that, we will hear a more demonstrative piece entitled Brody Panics. So here we have Quint's Tale and Brody Panics. More music from Jaws, composed and conducted by the great John Williams.

Quint's Tale and Brody Panics from Jaws, music composed and conducted by John Williams. Brody Panics also received an alternate iteration. Here again, John adjusted the orchestration on this cue for its final version heard in the film. Here is the alternate of Brody Panics.

Brody Panic's Alternate from Jaws, music composed and conducted by John Williams. And here is the original version of Barrel Off Starboard as the barrel pops back up and the shark's presence is once again felt. Barrel Off Starboard was also rewritten, and it's alternate. It will be heard immediately after. So here are the two versions of Barrel Off Starboard from Jaws, music composed and conducted by John Williams.

barrel off starboard and barrel off starboard alternate from Jaws, music composed and conducted by John Williams. John Williams won the Oscar for his score to Jaws in 1976 at the Academy Awards ceremony, and it was his first Oscar for a film score that was... It was actually his second Oscar, but his first for his own original music. His previous Oscar had been won for Fiddler on the Roof and the adapting of that musical to its cinematic representation. And he had been nominated, of course, many times prior to that and up till then. But Jaws would launch him. And, of course, director Steven Spielberg, quite prominently into the public consciousness. And if they hadn't figured out who those gentlemen were by the end of Jaws, by the end of Close Encounters of the Third Kind, they certainly would have, and certainly by the end of Raiders of the Lost Ark. Their collaboration is the stuff of legend, and this score is capstone in that in that duo's collaboration. But that's all the time we have for Real Music tonight. 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Stay tuned for more alternative music coming up next. This is John Stevens Douglas saying goodnight for now, and thanks for listening. Real Music is copyright 2026 by John Stevens Douglas. All rights reserved. Love everlasting to Joni.

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0: 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I'm Rosalie Howarth.
1: And I'm Dan Storper.
0: And we're going continental today to explore the rich, varied music scene created by some of the most talented singer-songwriters in Europe.
1: A lot of the music in Europe these days is firmly rooted in the traditional styles of each country. But at the same time, the music continues to evolve as a result of the influx of immigrants and other global influences, especially jazz, which came over from America in the first half of the 20th century.
0: And we have an hour of mostly acoustic-based songs that highlight some of the beautiful songwriting from different regions of Europe. Let's start in France with two examples of updated chansons. The first is by the group Louise Attaque. Here's Depuis Toujours, or Since Always.
2: Les jours ne sont pas éternels, disait un astre au soleil. Le tour du monde, ça je sais faire depuis toujours, toujours, disait la lune à la terre.